at midnight oozing out of a backstreet honky-tonk. I draw my nourishment from the teeming streets of New York City, the lonely

house in New Orleans and traveled up the river on the northbound paddle wheelers. I was nurtured in the Mississippi Delta when the seeds of the blues sprang forth from the rich black soil. I was there when Elvis learned to sing, when BB got his first guitar. I'm black and white and smooth and rough and hard and soft. I'm the roots of American music, and I'm always there just below the surface. And when the chaff of trend and fad is swept aside, I'm exposed again. Strong, pulsating, and very much alive. The winds of change may blow the tree away, but the roots remain. Then, now, and until the end.

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I'm your rocking attorney, Eric Jackson Lurie, and this is Courts in Session, heard here every Thursday night from 8 to 10:30. Rock and roll, country, and soul is coming your way. And I say this every night, we're going to have a great time. You can give me a call here at the station, 412-268-9728, 412-268-WRCT. 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And so tonight's show is brought to you in part by our friends at Attic Records. 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Attic Records Store, our sponsor for the first hour of tonight's show. And so, as we all know, it's weighing on all of our minds. Tomorrow is a big day. It's an anniversary of a horrific day, but a day that caused our country to really come together. So tonight, at the end of the show, we're going to play some songs about America and 9/11. And if you've got a song in mind that you think might fit the bill, well, give me a call here at the station and we'll make it a part of it. Also, throughout the night tonight, I'm going to be giving away movie tickets to see Queen live in Budapest in IMAX. That's right. Back in 1986, Queen performed to the largest ever stadium concert in Budapest in front of over 80,000 fans. It was during their Magic Tour, which was the last tour with Freddie Mercury. And the concert film has been beautifully rescanned and remastered in 4K. Well, I want you to go courtesy of WRCT. So 412-268-WRCT is the number. Going to be giving away tickets this hour, next hour, and you can win them. And talking about Queen, you know, last week got a request I didn't get to, and this fits in perfect. From the movie soundtrack to Iron Eagles 2, and the song that Queen opened their Magic Tour with. Going out to Aaron, listening to WRCT in his car tonight. 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

How about that cover? Kurt Diemer, he's opening for Sweaty Teddy tomorrow night at Farmington. And that version of Silent Lucidity had the original singer, Jeff Tate, from Queensryche join him. Pretty cool. Silent Lucidity, Kurt Diemer. You can see him live tomorrow. I'm your rockin' attorney, Eric Jackson Lurie. Thanks so much for tuning in tonight. We kicked off the show with some Queen by request going out to Aaron Drive and listening to WRCT on his radio. And I failed to mention, not only am I giving away, you know what, let's give away three pairs tonight. Not only am I going to give away a pair of tickets in the next half hour and two more in the 9 o'clock hour of the new Queen Live at Budapest movie tickets to see them on the big screen, but tonight we're going to be debuting new music from Queen's lead guitarist Brian May. So see how that all works. Sometimes things all just come together perfectly. After the Queen, we heard the latest from Jared James Nichols, Let's Go. And if you get the chance and you check out any of the YouTube videos he posts, there is a reason why he's got a guitar sponsorship. That guy is not only a terrific singer and songwriter, but that man can make music come out of that guitar with the least amount of effects. I mean, he's playing right now a single pickup guitar, and every time I see stuff with Jared James Nichols, I'm impressed. Europe by request going out to Enzo, working out in the gym. He's getting pumped up. Prisoners in Paradise. Thanks for listening. Great tune there, Enzo. So, do you ride a bicycle or walk in Pittsburgh? 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

So before the show, I was surprised to get a phone call from the Mockster. Now, if you listen to his show on Friday nights, and you should, this is a good show. Don't tell him I said that, but he has been making a big deal about the fact that he apparently called me twice and I didn't respond immediately, or maybe I actually didn't respond at all, but he's been talking about it on his radio show because he's got, apparently I rent a lot of space in his mind. Well, he called me today. We had a great talk. He was talking about his show tomorrow night. And like I'm doing tonight with taking your requests, and they're already coming in for closing the show with songs about America, especially in light of our remembrance of 9/11 tomorrow. He told me he was going to be playing songs throughout the evening with that in mind. Viva La Mock, Friday nights at 9. That's when his show starts. It's going to be a good one. And thinking about that conversation, I was thinking about a tune that I had heard him play by a San Francisco punk band. And, you know, here on Courts in Session, we're rock and roll country and soul, and we play some punk here and there. But the song he played, I knew a different version, which I'm going to play next. This is Heart of Stone by former singer of Jefferson Airplane and Jefferson Starship. This is Marty Balin. Give this a listen.

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That's Canadian guitarist and WRCT fan favorite, Jamie Penner. New album is called As Seen on TV, and that's the second single we're playing from this album. The album's called As Seen on TV. The single is called Ruckus. I like that track a lot. Before that, request going out to the guys at Rum Runners. They've got Quartz in Session on the stereo speakers in their restaurant in Cape Coral, Florida. And they want some Robert Plant, a big log. The tall, cool one turned 78 a couple weeks ago and still sounding good. That's for sure. So if you heard the beginning of the show, I'm giving away a pair of tickets right now to see Queen's July 27th, 1986 concert at NEP Stadium in Budapest from their Magic Tour. All you got to do is call in to win the tickets and be number one. I'm going to clear the phone line. So if you're one of the three people calling in right now, you guys are all going to get hung up on it. We're going to clear it. 412-268-9728 is the number. 412-268-WRCT. Win a pair of tickets to see that Queen concert on the movie screen. Going to be playing a couple days in October, and several movie theaters are going to be featuring it. You tell me where you want to see it, and we'll put those tickets in your hand, courtesy of WRCT. But before I take the phone calls, let's play some brand new music from Queen guitarist Brian May. A little backstory on this. Steve Cropper, and you guys all know him. He's been so instrumental in so many different artists in the soundtrack to our lives. Well, he was putting together a solo album. He died in the making of it. Brian May was working on the album, and he wrote this song in honor of Steve. And Billy F. Gibbons from ZZ Top is playing the second solo on this tune. So give this a listen and call in. Be the first caller, 412-268-9728, 412-268-WRCT. 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

And that's brand new from country legend Willie Nelson. New album is called Dream Chaser. And that tune is called Whiskey Wants Me Too. Quartz in Session, new music from Classic Artists. You're not going to hear anywhere else on the radio. Before that, new music from the brand new Tesla cover album. And guys, it's a good one. And that was their cover of I Love You. Going out by request to new listeners, Tina and Kurt and Shaler. They wanted some live Kansas. Going back to the Steve Morse days in the mid-80s with Carry On, My Wayward Son. And we opened it all up by giving away a pair of movie tickets to see Queen live in Budapest and combining that with new music from Brian May. The track was called My Angels Are Calling. 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And if you or your business are interested in underwriting for WRCT or any of the great shows here, including Quartz in Session, well, you can email us at pr@wrct.org for more information about promotional exchanges and other partnership opportunities. So we've been playing tracks from the new tribute album, Ride the Rainbow, the ultimate tribute to Ritchie Blackmore's Rainbow. And don't go anywhere, because we're going to debut some new Joe Lynn Turner, friend of the station, friend of the show. But before we do that, we're going to debut a new band. Send this out to Ron. This band is called Datura 4. That's Datura 4. New album is called High on the Lowbrow, and this track is called Bugs. Give this a listen.

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1: Hey, everybody, this is Ted Nugent. I'm a rockin' guitar boy with my blood brother, the rockin' attorney, Eric Jackson Lurie, because Eric Jackson Lurie is the real all-American rock and roll attorney. 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

She's beautiful and she's got a beautiful voice. Candace Knight. Many of you know her as the lead singer of Blackmore's Night and the wife of Richie Blackmore with her cover of the Rainbow Classic. And I said, don't go anywhere because coming up, we're going to have some new JoLynn Turner, which we're going to play next. But that set of music started off with the band Datura 4. Going out to Ron and Sheridan. The track was called Bugs. I gotta play some Donnie sometimes just to make the day better. Donnie Iris going back to 1986 with the 45 My Serenity. What a great tune that was. By request going out to Neil in Squirrel Hill, live Elton John, Goodbye Yellow Brick Road, and also caller from Squirrel Hill, Sherry. She wanted some Ted Nugent. She's excited. She was listening last week. It gave me a nice compliment. Thank you for the compliment on that interview. I had a lot of fun with Ted, and we got a lot of great calls. She's going to the show tomorrow night to see Ted Nugent in Farmington. I'm going to be there. If you see EJ, I'll remember, he is always thirsty. Going back to 1976 with Cat Scratch Fever. So, are you in an emergency? Well, call 911 if you can. Text if you can't. Southwestern Pennsylvania wireless customers can send a SMS text message to a 911 operator from a mobile device when you can't place a phone call. And this feature allows you, and if you or someone you know has hearing or speech impediments, as well as those in situations where it's unsafe to speak on the phone, to contact 911 operators. If you text 911, though, only send text messages. 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So let's play some new JoLynn Turner, but also let's give away another pair of tickets to see Queen live in Budapest on the big screen. Got a pair of movie tickets for the fifth caller at 412-268-9728, 412-268-WRCT.

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I'm DJ Firefly. 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

song is still getting requests, and that is okay with me because I love it. 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And I've said this, I think we've surpassed a month. I think it's 5 weeks in a row that song has been on the WRCT most requested songs of the week. 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It's newly posted. And I think it's been 3 weeks in a row at number four. That's where it is this week. That's pretty cool. World's greatest rock and roll band for a reason. And, you know, you just heard a set of new music before that. A WRCT debut of the new single from Deep Purple. Track was called The Rider. Their new album was called Splat. Before that, brand new from Paul McCartney. We've been playing that for a few weeks. Come Inside from the Boys of Dungeon Lane. And we opened up the entire set with Wow! And I heard it for the first time with you guys. The new cover of the Rainbow Classic. And Joe Lynn Turner re-recording it. And man, that was really, really good. Stone cold. And Vivian Campbell on lead guitar in the background. And Bob Kulick playing lead guitar as well from Kiss. Wow, wow, wow. I'm going to be playing that next week. Terrific. You know, talking about our website, WRCT.org. For those of you who are internet savvy, if you go to the schedule on our website, and I'm doing this as I'm behind the microphone, Spring 2026. If you missed a show, like for example, last week, if you missed the Ted Nugent interview, and if you missed it, it was highly entertaining. I promise you that. Well, you can click on Courts in Session on the schedule, which then takes you to not only tonight's show and the set list, but you can go to the playlist from last week, click on it, and you can go to Spinatron and replay last week's show. Pretty cool. And not only that, but you can also check out write-ups about other shows. For example, Dr. Kenya's Tembo Sounds. He's got an encore, and it's a great show. And there's a little write-up about Dr. Kenya's Tembo Sounds, Tuesdays from 4:30 a.m. to 7:30 a.m. You can start your Tuesday mornings with Dr. Kenya Osi. He's a good buddy, and he's a great DJ.

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I'm going to play this next track, and then we're going to get to your requests. You know, tomorrow's a big day, a day that we're never going to forget. And, you know, maybe for your kids, maybe your nephews, your nieces, your grandkids, who don't know what 9/11's about, well, I take it upon myself, it's my duty to teach them. Because it was a day that changed my life and so many of our lives. But we're going to play music celebrating America and in honor of all the people that lost their lives and how our country got back together. Right after this, this is a band called Dream Fate. This is Pound That Rock.

Champions are not born. They are built with years of hard work, the will to succeed no matter what the cost. All will support a champion, but few will travel the miles of sacrifice to become one. Now is the time to rise up to be the best.

Toby Keith by request, courtesy of the Red, White, and Blue. Tomorrow is 9/11, and special day, day that none of us will forget anytime. I'm your rockin' attorney, Eric Jackson Lurie, thanking you for tuning in tonight. If you missed part of the show and you want to catch it again, well, you can hear it again tomorrow night after Viva La Mock at 1 a.m. in the morning for all of you night owls. And again, this Sunday at 10 p.m., you can hear the encore presentation of Courts in Session. Well, guys, want to thank you for tuning in. I'm your rockin' attorney, Eric Jackson Lurie. And as always, want to remind you, take care of each other, be kind to each other, and be proud to be American. Closing out with one of my favorite songs written about 9/11. And this is Neil Young from the Are You Passionate album. This is Let's Roll. Good night, Pittsburgh.

I walked through a county courthouse square. On a park bench, an old man was sitting there. I said, "Your old courthouse is kind of run down." He said, "No, it'll do for our little town." I said, "Your old flagpole has leaned a little bit, and that's a ragged old flag you got hanging on it." He said, "Have a seat." And I sat down. "Is this the first time you've been to our little town?" I said, "I think it is." He said, "I don't like to brag, but we're kind of proud of that ragged old flag. You see, we got a little hole in that flag there when Washington took it across the Delaware. And it got powder burned the night that Francis Scott Key sat watching it write and say, 'Can you see?' And it got a bad rip in New Orleans with Pakenham and Jackson tugging at its seams. And it almost fell at the Alamo beside the Texas flag, but she waved on, though. She got cut with a sword at Chancellorsville, and she got cut again at Shiloh Hill. There was Robert E. Lee, Beauregard, and Bragg, and the south wind blew hard on that ragged old flag. On Flanders Field in World War I, she got a big hole from a Bertha gun. She turned blood red in World War II. She hung limp and low a time or two. She was in Korea, Vietnam. She went where she was sent by her Uncle Sam. She waved from our ships upon the briny foam, and now they've about quit waving back here at home. In her own good land here, she's been abused. She's been burned, dishonored, denied, and refused. And the government for which she stands is scandalized throughout the land. And she's getting threadbare and she's wearing thin, but she's in good shape for the shape she's in. Cause she's been through the fire before, and I believe she can take a whole lot more. So we raise her up every morning, we take her down every night, we don't let her touch the ground, and we fold her upright. On second thought, I do like to brag, cause I'm mighty proud of that.

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As a public service to the listeners of WRCT, we have compiled a short list of items you should not have in your possession at the present time. 1. A muscle car. 2. A Betamax. 3. Acid-washed anything. 4. A members-only jacket. 5. Stirrup pants. 6. Asbestos. 7. Hummelware. 8. Sweet and Low. 9. Copies of Dynetics or Megatrends. 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
13: 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If you don't, I'll break both your legs.

Did you know that Lyme disease is the most prevalent tick-borne illness, with about 220,000 new cases occurring each year? 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
3: KIX Morning News Update. Mark's promise to rewrite rock history was prematurely and tragically interrupted last night when an overwhelming power surge totally destroyed Carnegie Hall and blacked out the entire city. Survivors described the destruction as deep.

That is Pittsburgh's own Stereo Scandal wrapping up that set of music. With Inside My Dreams, 2 Feet on the Ground, the name of that release, which I believe it actually technically came out last year. Before the Stereo Scandal, Geraldine Fibbers went back to the Butch album from 1997 for their cover of Can's You Do Right. Played that for a very specific reason. A, I love their cover of that song. And B, saw them. I saw them like 30 years ago. I was at a music convention in New York City, and I was kind of like killing time before meeting up with some friends, and I was like, oh, this venue right here in the hotel I'm staying at, they're having some of these shows from this music convention, so let me go down. Oh, look, the Geraldine Fibbers are playing, so let me go down and check them out. So I did, and then I hung around for the performer who was on after the Geraldine Fibbers. Believe it or not, it was an unknown named Jeff Buckley. I mean, the New Yorkers knew, because I knew there was something going on, because everyone who was from New York who was there watching Jeff Buckley was just like, man, this guy is a god. And I was like, who is this guy? He just said he came back from a tour from France. Who is this guy? But that segues in the fact that I played some Jeff Buckley right before the Geraldine Fibbers doing his cover of the Elvis Chilton penned Kangaroo. Big star song. Because it was on this day 30 years ago that Grace was released, his one and only official studio album. So I played you some Jeff Buckley, all 14 minutes and 8 seconds of it. Lou Reed, because I can. That's the other exciting part. I can play a 14-minute song, and I did. Lou Reed before that from the Rock and Roll soundtrack with My Name is Mock, because indeed, my name is Paul, but it's a show called Viva La Mock. So people call me Mock. So my name is Mock. They call me the Mockster. I am here for you. And that's what I got to tell you. I'm here for now, if you're listening on the 23rd of August of 2024, I'm here for 4 hours. Now, technically 3.5 hours, but close to 4 hours because I've already started. If it's not that date, then it's an encore presentation, and I'm only here for 2 hours. Now, if it is back to that date, if you're listening live, and you're listening through the airwaves, and you're hearing that crackle, snapple, and that pop due to a issue we're having with some equipment. I know it sounds like your speaker might be slightly blown, or you just can't get the station clear enough. I will advise you, go to WRCT.org, and then in the top right corner is like a little play button. Hit that, and you can actually listen to a streaming, and it sounds perfect on the stream. Just so you know that. Or you can listen with the snap, the crackle, and the pop, and just don't get frustrated with me. I'm not doing it. I'm just doing what I do, which sometimes it sounds better with the snap, the crackle, and the pop.

up. I say, give me a taxi.

Happy birthday, Julian Casablanca. 46 years old today. That comes from an EP, actually. An EP that we got here at the station back in 2001 that first introduced WRCT to the Strokes. That was the modern age. The Strokes, if you did not realize that. Before the Strokes, how about some Husker Du? Went 8 miles high for you. Mekon's in there with probably my favorite Mekon song. If I were to rank the Mekon song, I think that one's going up at number one. Where Were You? The Fall with A Touch Sensitive from the Marshall Sweet album. And start off the entire set with some brand new music from Buffalo Tom. Not normally pretty excited when there's brand new music from Buffalo Tom. And I am. I guess I preface this like I wasn't with this one. But no. Brand new Buffalo Tom. New album. It's called Jump Rope. That was a new girl singing from Buffalo Tom. Starting off that entire set. Hey, did you know an estimated 3,000 Americans are going to die from a foodborne illness each and every year? That's why it's important to always use separate cutting boards for raw meats and vegetables. Yeah. Clean, separate, cook, and chill. 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This message brought to you by the USDA, the HHS, and, of course, your good friends here at the WRCT. In case you're already wondering, it's brand new music from Parlor Greens as my background music. I love this new album. Love this new album. So I'm playing it as my background music. If you want to give me a request, you can do that. You can email me at wrctrequest@gmail.com. 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Or you can call me. Again, if it's August 23rd, 2024, I'm here in the studio. Me and you hanging out. 412-268-WRCT. That is 412-268-9728. So newer music. Those are the words I'm using. Newer music from the customers here on WRCT.

Fox wrapping up that set of music. Because everybody's happy nowadays. Before that, the late Greg Kinn. Yeah, Greg Kinn died a couple weeks ago now, I guess it is. 75 years old. You know, after he had his rock and roll career, he was a radio DJ out in San Francisco. You know, big market. So, good for him. And if you've never dived, if you've never found your way deep into his catalog, I highly recommend like just scratching below the surface. Because, yeah, there's the breakup song. And, of course, there's Jeopardy. And, you know, but he had so many great pop songs. He did. That was him actually doing Another Girl, Another Planet. The Only Ones cover from Love and Rock and Roll from 1986. Before that, Graham Parker from Squeezing Out Sparks. Waiting for the UFOs. Believe it or not, it was actually on this day in 1974. So 50 years ago today, John Lennon claimed he saw a UFO. And then on his album, I forget the name of it, the album that came out right after that, so let's say 74, 75, he wrote a little note that was in the liner notes that said, on August 23rd, 1974, I saw a UFO. It's there. You just have to own the album. I'm sure the internet has it, too. Hey, before the Graham Parker, how about some Bodines? Went back to a Love and Hope and Sex and Dreams for Fade Away. And from Minneapolis, Minnesota, The Customers with Collide and Cry. Sweet Fatality is the name of their latest release that I just played for you. The Moxer, that's my name of my latest release. I don't know. I was going to even where I can go with that. So, and you're listening to a show called Viva La Mock. I should tell you that. 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Again, Tuesdays at 5, it's a Top Secret International here on WRCT. I mentioned how Julian Casablanca from Strokes just turned 46 years old. I can also mention how Mark Avsek, an original member of Wild Cherry, an original cruiser with Donnie Iris, today is the big 7-0. So let's play some Donnie Iris. Why not?

Squalls album. Got to hear some. Oh, there it is. That's all I can tell you. Nah, nah, nah, nah is the name of the song. Originally, I first found that song on the Athens, Georgia Inside Out soundtrack. And then I had to dig deeper in to find out who these Squalls were. Trying to get even fancier to say what record label it was on. It was on Umbrella Records. 1984 is when it came out. Not Umbrella, just the letter M, Umbrella. Umbrella Records, 1984. And what I love about WRCT is I am playing the vinyl from that. Before these Squalls, brand new Armoise with Ridley and Me After the Apocalypse from the Octoberland album. I don't think the album's actually out yet. I just got my hands on a copy, and my good friends at the Big Stir record label said, you can play it and promote it. Just let the kids know it's not officially out yet. Probably have it here in this little piece of paper that they sent with it that says release dates. Yeah. October 11th. Oh, cleared for airplay. I probably played it a week early. Sorry about that. That's a sneak peek for you. Lemonheads in that set of music from It's a Shame About Ray. They're coming to town in a week. 2 weeks, actually. Just got an email about that. I will be out of town, and I'm really bummed because I'd love to go see that. I've seen the Lemonheads many, many times, but why not one more? Confetti from It's a Shame About Ray. Jason Faulkner from his Can You Still Feel album with My Lucky Day. Played some Elvis Costello in there. I think 89 is when Spike came out. Did you know that Paul McCartney co-wrote that song with Elvis Costello? Veronica and Donnie Iris and the Cruisers. Start off the entire set from their 1983 album Fortune 410. As we are celebrating Mark Avsec. Sorry, I'm sorry, Mark. I know, avid listener. 70th birthday today, so happy birthday, Mark. Co-writer of that song as well. What was the song? You're rambling, Moxer. She's So European. That's the song. Have you ever experienced, just between you and me, extreme exhaustion for 6 months or more? Maybe coupled with difficulty sleeping and concentrating, body pain, flu-like symptoms. You know what? You actually might have chronic fatigue syndrome. Chronic fatigue syndrome, it affects more than 4 million Americans, but less than 20% have been diagnosed. If you go to the CDC's their website, which is cdc.gov or .gov, the slash comes after it. 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Please. A few weeks ago, a month ago, a year ago, I don't know, it all kind of blurs these days. Play the Frampton Brothers, local band, some local kids trying to make it big, doing their cover of this song. And I said there's two versions I really love. I love the Frampton Brothers version, and I love Nina Foundry's version. So we're going to play Nina Foundry's version.

Brand new music from Sparkle Jets UK here on the Viva La Mock radio program. 1-2 Tango from the Box of Letters album that came out just recently. I know that much. Before that, something that came out not just recently. It actually came out 40 plus years ago, believe it or not. XTC from the Go 2 album. I think 1978 is when that one actually came out. With the rhythm. I had to play that because it name drops Gene Kelly. Pittsburgh's own, East Liberty's own Gene Kelly, if he were alive today, would be celebrating his 112th birthday. Yeah, today is the anniversary of his birth. Not doing a Gene Kelly mock, you know why? Because that's really the only song. I think I found two Gene Kelly songs that have Gene Kelly in the lyrics. So I played that one for you, some XTC. What else? Oh, and then I don't know. Do you? And maybe this is why you listen to this radio program, right? Maybe to hear new music, to get and I've been listening to music for like at least 7 or 8 years now, and I'm always trying to find new music, whether it's listening to WRCT, listening to other things that play music, reading about music, whatever. So I went down this rabbit hole. Yeah, it might have been clickbait, but it said 5 bands that broke up too early. And I'm like, oh, I bet you I know who these bands are. The Smiths will be on there. And the Smiths weren't on there. And now I forgot all the bands that are on there except for one, because I wrote their name down because I never heard of the band. They were a Georgia-based band in the 1980s called The Brains. And so, of course, WRCT has a Brains album, and that's what I played before the XTC. A song called Tanya by The Brains from 1982. Dancing Under the Streetlights was the name of the EP. Also played some James in there. How Was It For You? And Nina Foundry from Indianapolis. They're from Indiana. They're from over there in Indiana way. I'm doing the Ardeen Taylor's Indiana Wants Me from the Love Handles soundtrack. Wow, that's a lot of talk and a lot of rambling. Let's get back to more. Oh, well, while I'm playing all that pop music, it's time for me to let you know that you can pull up a seat, pull up a chair, grab your knife, grab your fork, and you can have breakfast for dinner each and every Sunday night right here in WRCT at 6 p.m. DJ Chris Wired will serve up a melodious feast of harmonic melodies. Yeah, that's exactly what it is. Power pop, jangle pop, punk rock, sock, psych rock. I don't know. Whatever's feeding the mind is what's on his menu. It's a great show called Breakfast for Dinner. Sunday evenings at 6 p.m. here on WRCT. 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We are wrapping up an encore presentation or the first half of a live Friday night show, whichever you are having the joy to listen to. So let's see if we can get a couple more songs in until we get ourselves to the top of the hour. 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

Flaming Lips wrapping up that set of music with Killer on the Radio. Read into that however you want. There's no really way to read into it. It's just Killer on the Radio. Before that, Weston doing their take on WKRP in Cincinnati, the theme to said TV show. Happy birthday, Richard Sanders. Yeah, number... I didn't do the math on that one. He's 80. 84. 84 years old. That's Les Nessman. That is also CMU grad Richard Sanders. We actually have an autographed photo of him, probably from 1979, hanging in the studio here. Yeah. Graduating CMU. I'm not exactly what year that was, but after graduated, guess what? He studied Shakespearean theater in England on a Fulbright scholarship. Served in the Peace Corps. How about that? And then eventually joined WKRP in Cincinnati. Congratulations and happy birthday. Oh, and before that, starting off that entire set, Pittsburgh's own Rising Seas with a Same Old Me from The War Within. Hey, it gets us to where we are. Where is that? I don't know. Just me hanging out with you. Playing some music. That's where it gets me. My name is Paul. This is a show called Viva La Mac. We are wrapping up. If it's not Friday, the 24th or 23rd of August, 2024, we are wrapping up an encore presentation of this show. So the show might be ending. For those lucky enough to be listening on the live show, we've got two more hours of said Viva La Mac goodness coming up. As I mentioned, Parlor Greens, brand new music from them in Green We Dream, has been my and is my background music.

Good evening, you're listening to Garage Radio. My name's Joe, and thanks for tuning in. Hope you're having a good night and a great start to your week. Tonight in the garage, well, we're paying tribute, of course, to the Prince of Darkness himself, John Michael Osborne, known simply to the world as Ozzy, has passed away, shuffled off on a crazy train off this mortal coil, and it's only right that we pay tribute to, well, the artist and the legend of Ozzy Osbourne. So we start things off with a live set from 1981. Rock on, Ozzy.

Welcome back. You're listening to Garage Radio. My name's Joe. Hope you're having a good night. We're doing a tribute theme tonight to the Prince of Darkness himself, Mr. Ozzy Osbourne, and his passing. We just heard a song by a group called Castle Rat. It was off their debut album, Into the Void, song titled Fresh Fur, which I think they have a real classic sort of Black Sabbath vibe to them. They have a new album coming out in September, so make sure you and keep an ear out for that. All right, keeping in the tribute to Ozzy Osbourne, the Lord of Darkness, I of course have some Black Sabbath on the way. Also have a track from Alice Cooper, sort of keeping in the theme of dark and spooky rockers. But up next, we'll be taking a listen to, well, the man who replaced Ozzy Osbourne briefly in Black Sabbath. And that, of course, is Dio. Keep it tuned in here. Garage Radio.

0: Ozzy Osbourne, an otherwise quiet lad from Birmingham, caused a panic in Detroit recently when he sank his teeth into a bat during his stage act. Mr. Osbourne says it was all a terrible misunderstanding.
1: All I did was go out there and make a mistake of biting a head off a bat. And I tell you what, guys, it ain't fun when you get them rabies shots.

diving deep with that one, Black Sabbath with their song Sabbath, Bloody Sabbath, released in 1970 there off of, well, their debut release, which tonight here on Garage Radio, paying special tribute to the Lord of Darkness himself, Mr. Ozzy Osbourne, and his passing, and well, just how influential he was to music, to heavy metal, and to the iconic sort of image of the out-of-control rock star. I have some Danzig on the way, so make sure you stick around for that. But up next, well, here is another Black Sabbath song, NIB. Keep tuned in here, Garage Radio.

0: The only man to be kicked out of every band he started, Mr. Glenn Danzig, with How the Gods Kill. And they took Ozzy Osbourne away from us. But hey, we got a lot of great more music coming up, so stick around. We'll be more Garage Radio tribute to the Prince of Darkness after these quick messages. So stay tuned. Welcome back. You're listening to Garage Radio. My name is Joe. Hope you're having a great night and, well, a good start to your week. We are paying tribute tonight to John Michael Osbourne, otherwise known as Ozzy Osbourne, the Lord of Darkness. I got a great lineup of some heavy, heavy tracks, so make sure you stick around. We've got the Runaways on the way, but we'll be starting this set off with Black Sabbath themselves. Keep it tuned in here, Garage Radio.
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The Runaways there with Dead End Justice. You're listening to Garage Radio. My name's Joe. Thanks for tuning in. Hope you're having a good night. We're paying tribute tonight to the passing of the Lord of Darkness himself, Mr. Ozzy Osbourne. Up next, well, this one's not so much dark and heavy, but it was a Black Sabbath song. Here's Charles Bradley, a well-known R&B artist who sadly passed away a few years ago. And this is his cover of Ozzy Osbourne's Changes.

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1: Words to Live By, brought to you by the real American Hollywood Hulk Hogan. May you rest in peace, brother. Just wanted to throw that in tonight. We've been doing a tribute special to Ozzy Osbourne, but we cannot, you know, look past that an American icon such as Hollywood Hulk Hogan also has passed away, and well, I wanted to pay special tribute to him. Hey, my name's Joe, and this is Garage Radio. Thanks for tuning in tonight. I hope you've enjoyed what we've been playing, and well, hopefully we don't have any more major Hollywood and rock star legends pass away. But if we do, I will certainly have a special for next week. So hey, thanks for tuning in, and I'll catch you next time. We'll be ending the night's show with, well, actually one of Ozzy Osbourne's final recordings with Black Sabbath. This was from last year, a song entitled Tomorrow's Dream. Rest in peace, Ozzy.

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1: Power struggle.
2: Days from now, I will present to the Congress my energy proposals. Its members will be my partners, and they have already given me a great deal of valuable advice. Many of these proposals will be unpopular. Some will cause you to put up with inconveniences and to make sacrifices. The most important thing about these proposals is that the alternative may be a national catastrophe. Further delay can affect our strength and our power as a nation. Our decision about energy will test the character of the American people.

Yeah, demons and martyrs. Guts for the garters. Rats and vermin. That's just the starters. Can smell it in the air. No one got pardoned. Real warfare. No fruits in the garden. Whether it rains or not, the whole cycle was stopped. Gunpowder and bone marrow. There's poison across. Gonna have to grow our locks. Lace up your dunks and shocks. We're only getting started. I don't know where it stops.

Ready for survival. Some of them depend upon Bible. 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So the growth has already been stifled. Problems. Immune to the fuckery. So I handle my biz like a cyborg. There's danger on every other sidewalk. No behavior. Whenever we night walk. 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Cause the hunger has ever been deeper. Signed up to be a part of the system. But the system's dead with no leader. Savior. The have-nots and non-believers. Cause the savior's never gonna feature. Victory sweet. Early

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It's the Nova Sector. 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
1: Faith without force.
2: In 1802, a group of Baptists in Danbury, Connecticut, wrote to the new president, Thomas Jefferson, with a question. How far did this new country's promise of religious freedom actually go? Here's how he answered.
3: Believing with you that religion is a matter which lies solely between man and his God, that he owes account to none other for his faith or his worship.
2: I contemplate with sovereign reverence that act of the whole American people, which declared that their legislature should make no law respecting an establishment of religion or prohibiting the free exercise thereof.
3: Thus building a wall of separation between church and state.
2: Thomas Jefferson, writing back to Danbury, that phrase, a wall of separation between church and state, does not appear in the Constitution. Jefferson coined it as president, explaining what the First Amendment actually meant.
3: That one sentence has shaped 200 years of arguments about religion and government.
4: I believe in an America where the separation of church and state is absolute, where no Catholic prelate would tell the president, should he be Catholic, how to act, and no Protestant minister would tell his parishioners for whom to vote, where no church or church school is granted any public funds or political preference, and where no man is denied public office merely because his religion differs from the president who might appoint him or the people who might elect him.
2: That's John F. Kennedy, a century and a half after Jefferson, trying to convince a country that a Catholic president would not take orders from Rome. Same wall, same argument, different fear.
3: This is episode one of a two-part series on that wall, where it came from and what's happening to it right now, and to understand why Jefferson wrote that letter at all. You have to go back further than Jefferson to Virginia a few decades earlier, where the wall didn't exist yet, and religion wasn't a private matter at all.
2: If you wanted to preach in colonial Virginia, you needed a license from the Anglican Church, the official tax-supported church of the colony. Baptists mostly refused to ask, so they got arrested. More than half of Virginia's Baptist ministers did time in jail at some point for exactly that, preaching without permission.
3: And it wasn't only about who could stand up and preach. The established church touched almost everything. It taxed everyone. Baptist, Presbyterian, non-believer, whether you attended or not. It controlled who could legally marry you. It handled poor relief. It even decided where orphan children were placed.
2: The people who fought hardest against that weren't skeptics. They were devout Christians who believed that faith forced by the state wasn't faith at all. That conviction is what Jefferson was echoing in that letter to Danbury.
3: Today we go back to where the wall was first built and ask what the people who built it were actually afraid of.
2: John Ragosta is a historian who spent his career on exactly this, religious dissent in early America, and what establishment actually cost the people who refused to go along with it.
3: And Russell Moore, editor of Christianity Today, a Southern Baptist himself, picks up almost exactly where that history leaves off, asking what happened to that tradition and why he believes Christian nationalism today would have horrified the believers who built the wall in the first place.
2: Next time, in episode two, we bring this fight into the present, a Ten Commandments law in Texas, and the question of whose religion gets the government's backing when it takes a side.
3: But first, to understand what Jefferson was really responding to in that letter, you need someone who spent years in the actual records, court dockets, church vestry books, the day-to-day paperwork of who got arrested and why.
2: John Ragosta is a historian and the author of several books on religious liberty in the founding era. His work digs into exactly this: what establishment actually meant on the ground in Virginia, and why the people who suffered under it fought so hard to tear it down.
3: Welcome to the program. So, Professor, the episode opens on Virginia Baptist jailed and beaten for preaching without a license. Set the scene for us. How common was that, and who exactly was doing that?
5: Well, Bill, that's an important and fascinating question, because we've not only forgotten those episodes, there's actually been a lot of effort to suppress that information. To give the background, Virginia at the time of the Declaration of Independence is by far the largest state geographically, population. It's almost twice the size of the next largest state. And in Virginia, in the lead up to the American Revolution, the Church of England is the established church in the state of Virginia, in the colony of Virginia. And we have been told by history, and you can read books saying, well, yes, the Church of England was established, but it was a mild establishment. It was fairly tolerant. Of course, one of the most famous books that gets quoted over and over again is Edmund Randolph's History of Virginia. Well, he was an Anglican, so sure, it looked like a mild establishment. But to the religious dissenters, primarily Presbyterians and Baptists, it wasn't at all a mild establishment. It was discrimination. It was persecution. It was incarceration. And, you know, what do we mean by this? Discrimination. Everyone paid a tax to support the Anglican Church. Didn't matter if you're Lutheran, you're Baptist. For many people, this is the largest tax they paid. On top of that, the Anglican vestries are controlling poor relief. They control orphanage. So if you're a Presbyterian and parents die and they have children left, the Anglican vestry will make sure that those children end up in a good Anglican home. And this enraged the religious dissenters. But then, in spite of all of this discrimination, we still have growth of the religious dissenters, the Baptists and the Presbyterians. So the Anglican establishment responds with persecution, cases of people being shot at, rocks thrown. One instance where a prayer meeting, they throw a hornet's nest into a prayer meeting. I mean, have you ever dealt with angry hornets? There's another case where all that history tells us is they threw a snake into a religious dissenting meeting. And I tell people, look, all that we know from history is it was a snake. I'm telling you it was a copperhead, because these are 18th century farmers. You throw a black snake into the middle of the meeting and somebody says, why did somebody throw a black snake in here? And they throw it out. It's still not working. We're still seeing more Presbyterians and more Baptists and more Lutherans, more Quakers. So they start throwing people in jail for preaching without a license, for disturbing the peace. And by the time of the American Revolution, over half of the Baptist ministers in Virginia had suffered jail time for preaching without a license or disturbing the peace. Now, anyone who's familiar with Virginia, half of the Baptist ministers in Virginia suffered jail time. So this is an enormously important story. And as you say, it creates a context. It creates, you know, why do we have religious freedom? Why do we have separation of church and state? We have to understand that history of people being discriminated against and persecuted and incarcerated because they didn't agree with the government's religion.
2: Professor, for the Anglicans, was there a problem with the theology of the Baptists and Presbyterians, or was this just about domination for what was being considered the establishment religion?
5: It's a very good question, Steve. The religious differences are very, very minor. Certainly immersion baptism versus child baptism, there's a disagreement over, but it's about political power. And Thomas Jefferson says that. He says, you know, the priest is always in alliance with the despot. And by priest, he means, you know, a minister who's being fed by the government. And he says that we create an alliance of church and state. He refers to kings, nobles, and priests. And they're supporting each other. That established religion supports the established government. The established government supports the established religion. at the expense of the people. And so it's, you know, there's minor theological differences, but it's primarily about power.
2: So you mentioned the situation in Virginia. What was it like in other states? I live on a peninsula in Virginia where there were Catholic refugees from Maryland because they could not practice peacefully Catholicism in Maryland. This was, I believe, in the 17th century, not the 18th century.
5: Right. And the distinction's important. We think of people coming to America for religious freedom. And at one level, they did. But like when the Puritans come from New England, they want religious freedom to do their religion, but other people are not welcome to do their religion. Quakers killed in New England in the 17th century. But at the time of the American Revolution, the situation is most serious in Virginia. And interestingly, you talk about Maryland. If you look at Maryland, North Carolina, South Carolina, in those states, those new states, the religious dissenters, many of them become loyalists. Many of them support the crown because they say, wait a minute, these people who are in charge, they're the established religion. They've been discriminating against us. So at Moores Creek Bridge in North Carolina, January 1776, it's Scotch-Irish Presbyterians, religious dissenters, who lead the charge of the loyalists against the patriots. They go running across Moores Creek Bridge, many of them in kilts, carrying broadswords, screaming for King George and broadswords, and they get cut down by the patriots. People in Virginia are watching this. And in Virginia, again, the largest state, the most populous state, these religious dissenters, by the time of the revolution, are maybe as much as a third of the population. And they're saying, whoa, we have to have these people on our side. And so once the war starts, and these religious dissenters go to the establishment and say, look, you want us to support the war? Well, we want religious freedom. We want an end to control of poor relief. And they start listing the requirements. And then you see throughout the war, this back and forth, this negotiation in which Virginia leads the way in eliminating that discrimination and that persecution, because they have to.
3: Your book argues that those dissenters in Virginia, as you've outlined a little bit here, helped win the revolution. Yeah. How and what, if anything, did they kind of expect in return for that?
5: Well, Bill, it's a great question, because they make it clear before the war, if you go back to before the war, ministers are being taken out and beat. One of the things that was very popular is they would grab a Baptist minister and take them to the local body of water, a pond or river, and hold them underwater in a, you know, rude parody of immersion baptism. So when all of that's going on, these dissenters, again, they're growing maybe as much as a third of the population, they are petitioning the colonial government. And what they are asking for is not equality, not religious freedom. They're saying, just please stop persecuting us. You know, please stop throwing us in jail. We'll pay our taxes. We'll pay the church tax. Once the war starts and they realize we need these people to support the war effort, the dissenters start sending in these petitions, and they start listing. We want an end to the church tax. We want an end to the restrictions on orphanages. We want an end to marriage restriction, because you had to be married by an Anglican minister. If you were married by a Baptist minister or a Presbyterian minister, you're not really married. Your children are. So we want an end to that. And they would list all of these things in their petitions. And then they would say, these things granted, this being done, we will always support the state in its fight against tyranny. And so they're making this very clear, you know, you want us to support the Revolutionary War effort. Well, you need to give us religious freedom. And so that's what they're expecting. Now, maybe this is where we're going. By the end of the war, we've had enormous progress. The church tax has been eliminated, but there are still some restrictions. The Anglican Church is still nominally the established church in Virginia. Baptist and Presbyterian ministers are still restricted on marriage. Poor relief is still largely controlled by Anglicans. So we've made a lot of progress, but not really full religious freedom.
2: The founding fathers who either crafted or adopted the First Amendment. How religious were they?
5: Well, they're mixed. It's very mixed. I would say generally they're religious, but not necessarily in the way that we anticipated. Take Thomas Jefferson. Thomas Jefferson, of course, is enormously important in this. The author of the Virginia Statute for Establishing Religious Freedom, the author of the Danbury Baptist Letter about separation of church and state. Jefferson is a very religious person, personally. However, he is not conventionally religious. He doesn't believe that Jesus is divine. He doesn't believe in the resurrection. He doesn't believe in the atonement. He doesn't believe in biblical miracles. Nobody at the time or today would say somebody with those beliefs is Christian.
2: He was called a deist, and it was not a compliment, right?
5: No, no. Although he tended to think of himself as a Unitarian, perhaps. So they're religious, but that's, you know, such an important part of this. These religious dissenters, and even people like Madison, we could talk about Madison as the same way, James Madison. They're deeply religious, but they believe their religion requires religious freedom and separation of church and state. And this is the part that's been suppressed and that we've forgotten. We think, oh, well, Jefferson and Madison, they have this philosophical, these political reasons for separation of church and state and for religious freedom. We forget the theological reasons. So to these 18th century evangelicals, and I would say also to Jefferson and Madison, they understood this. The quintessential theological question, the quintessential religious question is, what is your personal relationship with God? You have to have a personal relationship. A personal relationship with God means no mediation by a pope, no mediation by a bishop, no mediation by the government.
2: Or a king.
5: Or a king. And so it's these evangelicals. This is, I started out by saying, the story that's been forgotten or suppressed. It's these evangelicals who are saying, look, we have to have a personal relationship with God. And we can't have the government telling us, you know, what that relationship is or what it should be. So John Leland, famous Baptist minister, 18th century Virginia, John Leland, I love this, I'll paraphrase. He says, look, when I die and I face my maker at the judgment seat, if the government can send somebody to represent me before my maker, then the government can be involved in religion. If they can't, then government needs to stay out of religion altogether. And so, you know, you ask, are the founders religious? And it's mixed. I mean, we have John Carroll, who's a Catholic. We have John Adams, who starts Congregational but becomes more Unitarian. We certainly have a mix. Madison and Washington are at least nominally Anglican. Benjamin Franklin is certainly a deist. Hamilton is more conventional. But even the deeply religious people, including these deeply religious evangelicals, are saying we need separation of church and state. So here, for example, I pulled up a quote. Rockbridge Presbyterians, Rockbridge is a county in Virginia, they write to the government, for the discharge of the duties of religion, every man is to account for himself as an individual in a future state, that judgment seat, not to be under the direction or influence of any human being. So we remember the political reasons for religious freedom. We remember the philosophical reasons for religious freedom. Thomas Jefferson looks at history and says, oceans of human blood. I mean, think about it. Oceans of human blood have been spilled over religious disputes when government gets involved. But we've entirely forgotten the theological reasons why religious people were absolutely demanding a strict separation of church and state, because they knew what happened when you had religious establishments. They lived in a system like that.
2: How did the Quakers fit into this? And tell people, well, I mean, the Quakers are still around, but I think most people probably could not explain what the Quakers stood for.
5: What the Quakers about. The Quakers are very important in the story of American religious freedom. As I mentioned, in New England in the 17th century, Quakers were being killed for practicing their religion. At the time of the Revolution, there are not a lot of Quakers initially in Virginia, mostly Pennsylvania, but they were attacked because Quakers primarily are pacifists. And so during the war, there's a lot of questions from the Patriots. Wait a minute, are these people loyalists? Because they won't support the war effort. And we have in Pennsylvania, it's a little strong to say purges, but they're grabbing Quakers and making them get out of Philadelphia, because once the British take over Philadelphia, they don't want those Quakers cooperating with the British. And, you know, Quakers are being sent to other places, including Maryland and Virginia. So the Quakers also had this same experience. They know what it means to be discriminated against. So, you know, you had raised the other founders. The support among the 18th century founders, among the Quakers, the Presbyterians, the Baptists, the Unitarians, the Congregationalists, there is a very, very broad support for we have to have religious freedom in this country. Now, there continues to be disagreement about how far that goes. But there's a realization that, you know, we got to get along. One of the first newspapers where the Declaration of Independence is printed is in Germany, in Pennsylvania. So Thomas Jefferson realizes this. He says, look, if we're going to have a country and we have all these different religions, people of different ethnicities, different religions, different languages, different cultures, different class structures, Jefferson writes that American religious freedom is for the Jew and the Gentile, the Christian and the Mohammedan, the Hindu and the infidel of every denomination. Now, when he writes that, there's not a lot of Hindus.
2: I was gonna say, yeah.
5: And he knows that, but he realizes that's what this country is going to be. Melting pot becomes a 19th century term after Jefferson's dead, but he understands the idea of a melting pot. And he says, look, we can't have like those Europeans having wars over religions. When we've got Quakers in Pennsylvania, we have Catholics in Maryland, we have Congregationalists in Massachusetts and Connecticut, we've got Anglicans in Virginia and South Carolina. We've got to get government out of the business of religion.
3: So now getting into the contemporary and what's going on now, Texas now requires the Ten Commandments to be displayed in public school classrooms. Looking at Madison's arguments, not predicting obviously how he would vote, what constitutional danger do you think he would identify in that arrangement, in that law that Texas has now put into place?
5: Well, I think Madison and Jefferson would certainly see danger in that. Now, one thing to note, they don't have broad public schools at the time. We don't have that in Virginia until the 1870s. So there may not be a direct parallel. But there are, as we begin to get public schools, obviously people are using the Bible in those public schools. People are using the Ten Commandments in those public schools. But two incidents, and then we can come back specifically to Madison. In the 1870s, there's what's referred to as the Cincinnati Bible cases. That Cincinnati was having a fight in the public schools between the Protestants, who used the King James Version of the Bible, and the Catholics, who used the Douay, I think, is the their version of the Bible. And those Bibles are a little bit different. You know, back to your question about the dissenters, there's differences in these Bibles. And there were fights breaking out in the public schools. And so it was ruled in Cincinnati, went all the way to the Ohio Supreme Court, and they threw the Bible out of the public schools. They said, it's creating fights. It's exactly what Madison and Jefferson were concerned with. How are we going to have a country when we have people from all these different countries and these different religions? And then the same thing happens in the middle of the 20th century, when especially Jehovah's Witnesses, who would not say the Pledge of Allegiance to the flag because that's a graven image from their perspective. Catholics are being beaten in schools because they're using the King James Version of the Bible, and their priests would tell them, you can't read from that Bible. You can only read from the Catholic Bible. They would take Catholic kids out and beat them because they would not go along with the state-approved. I mean, keep in mind, that's what we're talking about with school religion, with school prayers, with school Ten Commandments. That's government-approved religion. And, you know, Catholic kids were being taken out and beat viciously because they wouldn't read from the King James Bible. So this is when the Supreme Court says, wait a minute, you know, this is wrong, and says, you know, we can't have that kind of thing happening in America. With Madison and Jefferson, I think the most comparable issue, because we don't really have this in public schools at that time in that manner, is government prayer proclamations. Because during the colonial era, it was very common that a governor would say, well, you know, we're having, there's a smallpox epidemic, or we're having the French and Indian War, so we ought to all get together and pray for the good of the state. And that continued in the American Revolution. The Continental Congress occasionally issued prayer proclamations. After the First Amendment, Washington issues prayer proclamations, Adams issues prayer proclamations. Jefferson is asked to issue a prayer proclamation. And he says, I can't do it. It's unconstitutional. So it's unconstitutional. He says, look, I know that we're not going to throw people in jail. I know we're not going to fine people for refusing to pray. But the government's taking sides in religion. And that's what the First Amendment tells us is unconstitutional. Government needs to stay out of religion. So Jefferson refuses. By the way, James Monroe also never issues prayer proclamations. Madison, the fourth president between Jefferson and Monroe, War of 1812. The Congress asks the president, they actually pass joint resolution saying the president should issue a prayer proclamation because we're at war with Britain, we're having all these losses, people are dying. And Madison does so grudgingly. And he says, look, I make it clear it's voluntary. I don't make it Christian. I make it very generic. But then, after he's removed from the presidency, after he retires, he looks back and he writes, he says, you know, that was wrong. I shouldn't have done that. It was unconstitutional. Government needs to stay out of religion. So, because again, they're looking at this history. They know what it means to have government taking sides in religion. They know what it means in a way that maybe we don't fully appreciate. And they say, no, government needs to stay totally out. So I think they'd be very concerned about some of these, you know, requirements. And it's also, we might go back to Jefferson's Hindu comment. You know, as I said, there weren't any Hindus in the country when he says
3: no.
5: That. You know, but today we've got Hindus, we've got Buddhists, we've got Rastafarians, we've got Wiccans, we've got, and so when you see a Secretary of Defense saying, well, these are legitimate religions, these are not legitimate religions, I actually looked it up. I think there's 7 to 8 million Hindus and Buddhists in the country today. And yet the Secretary of Defense is going to tell us that that's not a legitimate religion. We have Supreme Court justices who say, well, the First Amendment was only intended to protect, you know, they used to say only Christians. They now know that's unacceptable. So now in the mid 20th century, we got, well, it's Judeo-Christians, a completely made up term. There's no such idea at the founding. And now we have Scalia and Alito and Thomas would say, of course, Scalia is gone, but they said, well, monotheists, Jews and Islam and Christianity. But we have government choosing what is a legitimate religion. And the founders, Madison and Jefferson and the other founders said, no, government doesn't get to do that. Hindus have every right. Atheists, these evangelicals, you go through their petitions, they're talking about Jews, Mohammedans, and atheists. They would use the term Mohammedan for Muslims. Right. They're saying all of these people have religious freedom. It's not up to government to be telling us that. It's certainly not up to a cabinet official to be saying, well, that's a legitimate religion. You know, who's to say what's a legitimate religion?
2: So much of the contemporary arguments revolve around this phrase,

0: it's not in the Constitution. Where's the separation of church and state coming from? Is that really part of the First Amendment? And then how far do you go? So let's take the first part. Again, Madison and Jefferson play a critical role in all of this. They certainly think that when we say government, you know, is not Congress should not be involved respecting an establishment of religion. Very broad term. The first Supreme Court case addressing that clause, 1879, Reynolds versus United States, the Supreme Court unanimously says, you want to understand the First Amendment? Read Thomas Jefferson's Statute for Religious Freedom, Madison's Memorial and Remonstrance, and Jefferson's letter to the Danbury Baptists that says separation of church and state. So they understood that was part of what we were getting with getting government out of religion. Now, how far you go, yes, that becomes difficult. You mentioned, referenced, what about when politicians pray publicly? So for example, Thomas Jefferson prays in both of his inaugural addresses. He issues a prayer. And there are academics who say, well, see, Jefferson doesn't believe in separation of church and state. But they understood the difference between an official being religious. An official, the way I put it, is an official can pray, even publicly, but they cannot pray officially. An official can pray, even publicly, but they cannot pray officially. So, for example, if the president walks out of the White House on a, let's say we have a Jewish president, and he walks out on a Friday early, late afternoon on his way to the synagogue, and there's a scrum of reporters, and they say, Mr. President, you know, where are you going? He says, I'm going to the synagogue. You all, you know, have a good weekend. That's one thing. The president coming out, having a press conference, having White House stationery saying everybody needs to go to the church this weekend, to the synagogue or the church of their choice, well, that's something entirely different. Now, yes, there are going to be questions where you draw the line. You mentioned military chaplains. James Madison says we shouldn't have military chaplains.
1: Really?
0: He says, wait a minute, that's a violation of church and state. He says, if people in the military want to pray, they should get together and pray. But why is the government spending money to support their, or they can get together and throw money into a hat? He says the same thing about Congress. Why is there a congressional chaplain? If members of Congress want a chaplain, let them throw their own money in instead of using taxpayer dollars.
1: Reminds me of the phrase, there's no atheists in foxholes.
0: Yes. Well, and Madison understood that. So he does say, for example, and this gets exactly to your line drawing problem. He says, well, you know, it might be different in the Navy because you're taking people and you're putting them on a ship and they may not be able to access their church. You know, in the Army, you can go to church on Sunday if you want. He said, you might not be able to do that on a ship. So, yes, there are going to be very difficult lines to draw, but the concept of separation of church and state was well embedded. And, you know, how do you draw that line? Again, I like this phrase. An official can pray even publicly. They can't pray officially. They can't use government to support their religion.
2: Coming from myself, a religious background, an evangelical background, separation can, and sometimes can sound hostile to religion. In Madison and Jefferson's view, was keeping government out of religion, in their estimation, actually the best way to allow it to flourish?
0: Bill, that's a great question, and it's critical. You're absolutely right. They understood this as being pro-religion. They, and those evangelicals, those Baptists and those Presbyterians, were adamant that this is the only way to have real religion. They would say, mixing religion and government. I say they, the evangelicals, would say mixing religion and government corrupts both. One Baptist minister refers to mixing government and religion as an unholy matrimony. So they understood, if you want to have real religion, that personal relationship with God, we've got to keep government out of it. So it was never understood as being anti-religion. It's anti-government religion, which Jefferson and Madison would say is an oxymoron, government religion. But it was never viewed, and I don't think it's understood today as being anti-religious. It should not, let me say, it should not be understood today as being anti-religious.
1: John Ragosta. This has been a fascinating look at

0: Professor John Ragosa walked us through a tradition of American Christians who believed government-backed religion was dangerous to faith itself, not because they were lukewarm believers, but because they were serious ones.
1: Our next guest has spent his career inside that same tradition, and he's watching it get inverted in real time. Russell Moore is a former Southern Baptist Convention ethics leader, now editor of Christianity Today, and he's become one of the most prominent evangelical voices arguing that the modern Christian nationalist movement isn't reviving that founding era faith, it's hollowing it out.
0: His argument, in short, faith spreads person by person, not by government decree. And a government that tries to manufacture Christianity ends up weakening it instead. He's asked more than once what happened to the Baptists who once knew that better than anyone.
1: Russell Moore, welcome to the program.
0: Dr. Moore, another guest we had on this hour made a claim that I think probably caught a lot of listeners by surprise. And that is the fact that the loudest voices for separating church and state at the founding 250 plus years ago weren't skeptics. They were the
2: right. They
0: were the evangelicals, Baptists who'd been jailed for preaching. Does that history live in the church that you know?
2: Well, yes. I mean, that's a long Baptist tradition that actually predated the United States of America. From the very beginning, Baptists were the ones who were saying, we don't want a state religion, a state church, because we think that it ruins religion as well as ruins the state, ultimately. And so, yes, the idea in colonial Virginia, for instance, that you have to have a license to preach. Many ended up in jail. John Leland was a famous Baptist evangelist who said, He said, I'll work with Thomas Jefferson, even though they disagreed on virtually everything theologically. I'll work with James Madison to have separation of church and state, religious liberty for everybody. And they were explicit, not just for us, not just who has the most a plurality of the votes for everybody. That's a long Baptist tradition.
1: Leland said that if government can stand in for a man before his maker, then government can meddle in religion. And if it can, it's got to stay out of it entirely. Right. Is that still the right test?
2: Well, yes, that's part of the right test. I mean, fundamentally, as an evangelical Christian, I believe that people don't come before God nation by nation or family by family or village by village, come before God person by person. And so I really believe you must be born again. And if that's the case, then that can't be issued by the state like a driver's license. And so what you end up with, I mean, for instance, sometimes I've dealt with a local community where people are upset that there's a mosque being built, and they want to use the powers of the city council to outlaw the mosque. You can come in and say, wait a minute, but that doesn't make Muslims Christians. At best, that makes Muslims pretend Christians or drives them out somewhere else, but it does nothing to make somebody right before God. So it really is a fundamental contradiction, and that's one of the reasons why I think with some of this merging of church and state, it actually is a kind of modernism, because you have people who are saying what's really important is politics. That's really important is what people say they are in terms of the state. Well, that's just not the historic Christian gospel.
0: Getting to Texas, is a Ten Commandments poster on a kindergarten wall or on a classroom wall, is that, in your estimation, good for Christianity or bad for it?
2: Well, I think it's I think a lot of that depends on what's the reason for having it. I mean, I think that everybody has to be familiar with the basic building blocks of civilization, and that would include having knowledge of the Ten Commandments. But if posting the Ten Commandments as a here's a list of religious laws that you can obey as an evangelical Christian, I would say the letter doesn't do anything. It's the Spirit that actually does the work. So it depends on how someone does. I don't have a problem with, for instance, the Supreme Court having an image of Moses along with other historic lawgivers in order to emphasize the long history of legal tradition. I don't have a problem with that. But as a way of somehow causing people to behave, I don't think that works.
1: With the Ten Commandments in the Bible going into schools, there are different versions. Who gets to decide which version of the Bible, which version of the Ten Commandments should go into these public schools if we are going to have the Bible and Ten Commandments and who knows what else in public schools?
2: Well, that's part of the problem with a lot of these things is what is that determined simply by who's the majority in a particular area. So in Salt Lake City, are you going to recite Latter-day Saint prayers? And if you're in Baltimore, Roman Catholic prayers, and in Tennessee, Southern Baptist prayer. I mean, that's part of what becomes really, really tricky and difficult about this. Now, that's not the same thing. I do think that a well-educated student needs to be familiar with the English Bible and as well as all of the other really important texts for Western civilization. I don't think there's anything wrong with saying, for instance, the King James Version of the Bible had a massive effect on American life. You need to know about it if you want to understand Shakespeare, if you want to understand democracy, if you want to understand these other things. That's very different, though, than saying we're going to impose a religion on you.
0: Jefferson wrote that religious freedom covers the Jew and the Gentile, the Christian and the Mohammedan, the Hindu and the infidel of every denomination. Does the church you know believe that?
2: Well, I think there are churches, and there are a multitude of churches in American life, and many of them still do. Believe that and still do believe in religious freedom. What we have seen, though, especially over the last several years, is that often the loudest voices and the most insistent voices are the ones who don't. And so that tends to skew the way that things are communicated.
1: You were once the head of the Religious Liberty Commission of the Southern Baptists.
2: Right.
1: If you were in that position today, what would you be saying to the legislators in Texas?
2: Well, I didn't typically deal with state level legislation. I was typically dealing with national and international legislation. But I think one of the things that I would be saying is if you think that by putting some external marker of Christianity, you're going to transform human hearts, you're not. And in many cases, what you end up doing is cheapening it. So again, it would depend on what the specific legislation looked like and what the educational purpose would look like. But I certainly was not for imposing any sort of state religion here or anywhere else.
0: Kind of sticking with that a little bit, this law also allows chaplains in schools and has Bible stories in the reading list. How should a child first encounter Scripture?
2: Well, I mean, ideally, a child would first encounter Scripture at home and at church. Now, again, I think there's a legitimate educational basis to, if you don't know the storyline of Scripture, and if you don't know the contents of Scripture, you are going to be ignorant of much that has made up human civilization over the last 4,000 years. So I do think that that has an educational purpose. I also think that it's perfectly legitimate to allow students to voluntarily express their religious convictions. So if a school, for instance, allows students to have clubs and organizations, well, they ought to be allowed to have Bible studies just as Muslim kids ought to be allowed to have Quran studies. I mean, that as long as there's a neutrality there, I think that's perfectly fine. It's when the state comes in and imposes particular religious opinions that I think we run into a church-state problem.
3: There are a lot of people who are concerned that we're on that track. Other people, of course, favor that we're on that track. And with a closer relationship between the current administration and Washington and people who want a Christian theocracy. You're very familiar, obviously, with the Christian nationalism movement. How powerful do you think it is, that it's going to be? And what do you see as the goal of its leaders or its followers?
2: Well, there was an old Texas Baptist preacher who used to always say, everybody wants theocracy and everybody wants to be Theo. And I think that the point of that comment is to say religion is really, really politically useful and has been for every civilization since the dawn of history. If a leader can say, by disagreeing with me, you're actually disagreeing with God, that gives a great deal of power, not just over people's bodies, but over their souls. And so you see this coming up again and again from the pharaohs on down till now. I don't see America moving to any kind of theocracy, largely because of the persistence of the American constitutional order. I don't think that's going to happen. What I'm more worried about is what happens to the church when you have a questing for some sort of theocracy. That changes the fundamental message of the gospel. That changes the nature of the church, and in my view, deforms it. So if you look at, for instance, there's a really great study done of these Christian nationalist movements in Europe. Mm-hmm. So Tobias Kramer did this, showing that what typically happens is a hollowing out of the actual religion. You can interview the leaders of these movements. They don't believe in anything. By Christian, they mean French or Dutch or German or whatever they are. So the nationalism always consumes the Christian in the end and becomes something pagan, neo-pagan. We've seen that over and over again. I'm much more worried about what happens to the church than I am a theocracy in the United States.
3: But there are evangelicals here in the United States who would argue that, you know, they're not trying to impose faith. They're defending it against a culture that's pushed them out of the public square.
2: Yeah. Well, it depends on what do you mean by defending it? And the historic Christian position is that the way that you do that is through the preaching of the gospel and the discipling of people into the faith, not by seizing the levers of the power of government. That's just not what historic Christianity is. And that's, you know, I noticed this several years ago when some people would say, when talking about religious freedom, religious liberty, well, I mean, that's defensive. We need to go on offense, to which I would say it's really interesting that to you, going on offense is not what the church does. It's what the state does. And so what's really important and what really matters is what politicians do. That's a fundamentally unchristian view, in my view.
0: If these laws, if the Texas laws are upheld at the Supreme Court, do you have an opinion as to what that means for the church?
2: Well, I mean, I think a lot of that is going to depend on the grounds by which they're upheld by the court. And I could see that going 30, 35 different ways. So I don't know at this point.
3: One thing we tend to do here on this show is imagine what those who are around when at the time of the American Revolution and the forming of the Constitution would say to us all here today. So I guess a question would be, those Baptists who went to jail rather than let the state near their faith 2.5 centuries ago, if one of them were joining us here today, what do you think he would say to the American church?
2: He would probably say, where have all the Baptists gone? a Roger Williams or a John Leland would I think, in many ways, find some of these conversations absolutely incomprehensible, because they understood, and so did their European forebears, they understood what it meant to pay in blood, in their own blood, to resist the co-opting of religion by the state. I think it would be quite a surprise.
3: Dr. Moore, as you mentioned, there are pastors, and some with even ties to this administration, who say that mosques should not be permitted to operate. I heard one saying, well, they can pray inside as long as there's no minaret, no call to prayer. What's your answer as a Christian when you hear other pastors talking like that?
2: Well, my answer to that would be that these are people who, as Christians, have lost confidence in the gospel, and as Americans, have lost confidence in freedom. And I think that's a terrible combination. And so, as a Christian, I believe that we seek to persuade each other through what the Bible calls the open proclamation of the word, and God alone changes hearts. That can't happen by using the levers of state power to keep people quiet. And if what we end up with is simply a kind of religion that is whoever can get to a plurality of the vote, we don't actually end up with religion at all. We just end up with another kind of politics.
3: Here's a very basic question. We hear a lot of people out there saying that whatever should be accomplished, or we should move in this particular direction, because America is a Christian nation. Is America a Christian nation?
2: Well, it's kind of like asking if my public school when I was growing up was a Christian school. And the answer to that is, if what you mean is, are most of the people there professing Christians, then yeah, you could get to a majority of that. But that's not what most people mean by Christian school. What they mean by that is a group of people who are seeking to practice Christianity, seeking to educate in terms of Christianity, and having an official Christian confession of faith. Under that definition, no. America self-consciously was not a Christian nation, and it was rebelling against the kind of experiments that would set themselves up as Christian commonwealths. I mean, that's why Roger Williams went out into the woods, because you had people who would claim the kind of covenant relationship that Old Testament Israel had with God, and to replicate that in the United States. That is not what the founders wanted to do. That is not what the free churches at the time of the American Revolution wanted to do. So in that sense, absolutely not. And one of the interesting things is that sometimes you will have people who will try to claim the founders as Christians. And there were some Christians among them, but for many of them, you have to completely redefine Christianity. Thomas Jefferson was cutting pages out of the Gospels because he didn't believe them. There's no way that Thomas Jefferson should ever teach Sunday school in a Christian church. That doesn't mean that he could not be a person of goodwill, who is supportive of religion and supportive of religious freedom and supportive of democracy. We can work with that just like our forebears did. We can't call that Christian.
0: My pastor has always said, he's on sabbatical right now, but this will be one of the first things out of his mouth, because it always is, the church is not a building, it's a set of believers. As one of the leaders of the Christian movement today, what's your take on the current state of the church with this overarching conversation in mind that we've had here today?
2: Well, I think we're at a time of great struggle, and we have a lot of people who are seeing things done in the name of Jesus that do not represent the spirit of Jesus. Overall, though, I'm hopeful. Because when I talk to 20-year-old, 22-year-old Christians, they just don't display some of the craziness that we have seen in other sectors of older Christianity in recent years.
0: We want to thank our guests, Dr. Russell Moore and historian John Ragossa.
1: Some of the Americans most determined to keep government out of religion weren't hostile to faith. They believed it was too important to place in government hands.
0: Next time, we bring that same question more into the present. A Texas classroom, a Ten Commandments law, and the fight over whose religion counts as history and whose counts as government endorsement.
1: That's episode 2, Whose Religion? Join us then.
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0: For Steve Herman, I'm Bill Bernadoni. 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
6: Here's a fun fact for you. It was on this day in 1980. There was a, let's call it a reaction to Woodstock, but it was also like 11 or 12 years later because it was 1980. Held in Canada, it was a festival called Heat Wave. It was called the New Wave Woodstock is actually kind of what it was billed as. Performers included Elvis Costello, the B-52s, the Pretenders, and the Talking Heads. Now, what was interesting, now think about it, it's August 1980. Put yourself, remember what you were doing in August 1980, right? Okay, put your mindset there. Okay, and the Talking Heads got on stage, and they were like debuting their newest release and introducing two of their newest band members who were touring band members, not official band members. A guy named, Bernie Worrell. Heard of him? Guy named Adrian Belew. Yeah, both of them were part of the Talking Heads touring band back in 1980. From the album that came out in 1980, Remain in Light, here's some Talking Heads. Smash.

0: fellow my fellow Americans. I would just like to say now, as an expert on the subject, that WRCT Pittsburgh does not blow. Thank you.
1: 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Welcome to Cruisin' the Decades, Global Edition. One song per decade, 100 years of music in 1 hour. 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Here's your host for Cruisin' the Decades, Brad Savage.
2: 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The radio airwaves are a blank canvas. Won't you join me for the next hour as we paint them? A musical history salute, one song per decade. This is Cruisin' the Decades at cruisinthedecades.com. Episode number 189. On today's show, remembering Cassandra Wilson and Gloria Steinem. And U2 covers John Lennon for Amnesty International. The Ramones are looking for something to do. The original Wang Dang Doodle and an ode to Chicago about 30 years before Sinatra. Cruisin' the Decades will begin in 1913 with James Reese Europe's Society Orchestra. This is a really important record. This came out on Victor Records in 1913. And it's right on the line of ragtime and society dance music becoming what would transition into jazz. This is a really early record that was quite ahead of its time. It's called Too Much Mustard. This is James Reese Europe's Society Orchestra on Cruisin' the Decades.

After amassing an absurd record library that takes up his entire basement, host Brad Savage decided to share over 100 years of music with the world from super-powered shortwave broadcasters via internet streaming and on the top independent community and music radio stations across North America and the world. This is Cruisin' the Decades, 100 Years of Music.

in Illinois, I want to be. You may not care for to be there, but you should go.

that's over 30 years before Frank Sinatra had a hit with that song. It goes back to the roaring 20s. That was Eileen Stanley's version of Chicago, that toddling town. On Cruise in the Decades, Eileen Stanley was one of the early pop singers and vaudeville singers. Well, she did a version of that song in 1922. Actually, about a dozen artists sang that song in the 20s. It was a pretty well-known hit before Frank Sinatra's definitive version. That's what's so cool about these old songs from the Great American Songbook. It's really the key time, the golden era of songwriting and performance. The song Chicago was written by Fred Fisher, originally published in 1922. That's when Eileen Stanley did that version of the song. Cruising the Decades, one song per decade, and we're encompassing all sounds and genres and styles. Now we've got an early country number from 1935. It's an instrumental. It's by Milton Brown and his Brownies. And here's what's remarkable of this song. This was the first usage of an amplified electric guitar in a country music record. Almost 100 years ago. This is 1935, Taking Off by Milton Brown and his Brownies on Cruise in the Decades.

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You're hearing Cruisin' the Decades, 100 years of music, and that's Cement Mixer, the Skyrockets, or the Skyrockets Dance Orchestra from 1946. As I understand it, that was a pretty known song in the UK, but it was not very famous in North America and the United States. Even as far back as 1946, you had certain songs that were doing better in Europe and the UK and never charted back stateside. I find that to be very fascinating. Check out cruisinthedecades.com for all of our playlists and listen on demand to all of our shows. We're going to move now to 1954. But never released until 1995. Wang Dang Doodle. Howlin' Wolf did this song. It was a big hit for Coco Taylor in the 60s. Well, it was written by blues great Willie Dixon in 1954. Never even came out for 40 years. Willie Dixon's original Wang Dang Doodle on Cruisin' the Decades.

Wang Dang Doodle, Willie Dixon's Lost for 40 Years, original version on Cruise in the Decades. That's 1954. Now, let's hang out for a 50s era bonus track. I've been enjoying Latin rhythms recently and some Cuban music and that Cuban cha-cha-cha from Orquestra Aragon. Founded in 1939 in Cuba, they really hit their stride by the mid-50s, finding international fame and bringing the cha-cha-cha sound to the world. And this music, it sounds so modern and contemporary. And if you didn't know better, you might think this record came out 20 years ago, not way back in 1956. This is Orquestra Aragon with Calculadora on Cruisin' the Decades.

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Well, now we remember Gloria Steinem, who died recently at age 92. She was born in Toledo, Ohio in 1934. Steinem became a journalist, a writer, and one of the defining voices of the modern women's movement. And she co-founded Ms. Magazine. She helped create the National Women's Political Caucus. She spent more than half a century fighting for equality and giving women a louder voice in American life. We remember Gloria Steinem with these next two songs, beginning in 1972. This is Helen Reddy on Cruisin' the Decades.

songs over 20 years apart, and they are both so appropriate for remembering Gloria Steinem. You just heard Rebel Girl by Bikini Kill, directly preceded by Helen Reddy, I Am Woman. I love the juxtaposition of styles, but the sentiment is the same. This is Cruisin' the Decades, over a full century in music. We'll hang out in the late 70s now, the year 1978, the album Road to Ruin. The Ramones on Cruisin' the Decades.

The 1980s selection this time around, The Cure with The Walk from 1983, cruising the decades. 100 years of music and one song per decade, remembering Cassandra Wilson, one of those famous voices that can make a song feel like it's happening at midnight, even if the sun is still shining. She was born in Jackson, Mississippi, and emerged into the jazz world in the 1980s, one of the most distinctive singers of her generation. Cassandra Wilson could move between jazz standards and blues and folk and rock sounds, always making the material sound completely her own. Even on a reinterpretation of a song like this, she had some commercial success in the mid-90s on the album New Moon Daughter with this one. By the way, she had 19 studio albums throughout her career. We lost Cassandra Wilson just recently. We're going to play this Neil Young cover, remembering Cassandra Wilson with Harvest Moon. On Cruisin' the Decades.

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Music from the lifelong record collection of Brad Savage, hand-picked song by song. This is the Global Edition of Cruisin' the Decades.

decades, U2 covers John Lennon. In 2007, it was an Amnesty International benefit album. It was called Instant Karma, the Amnesty International campaign to save Darfur, referring to the humanitarian crisis in Darfur, Sudan. And this record had everyone from U2 and REM and Christina Aguilera and Avril Lavigne and Yuso Endur, Green Day, Snow Patrol, Matis Yahoo, Duran Duran, Aha. They all did John Lennon solo covers on Cruisin' the Decades, 100 years of music. I'm your host, Brad Savage, coming to you from the Summit FM, Akron and Canton, Youngstown and Athens, Ohio. That's where we create and curate and host this excellent global radio phenomenon, bringing listeners together across vast distances through the power of music and a great record collection and the magic of over-the-air broadcast radio. We're going to go to 2015 for a live double album by Blur. I just came across this at a recent record collectors convention. Didn't even know this existed. This is a double CD live at Wembley on Parlophone Records. And I don't think this was ever released in the United States. But here we go with Blur's live update of Song 2 on Cruisin' the Decades.

0: Yeah. I don't quote James Brown very often, but I feel good.
1: That's Blur live on Cruising the Decades, and that'll bring us to 2026, a recent release by Gary Calamar, a radio host, music supervisor, author, music industry guy, a music renaissance man based out of Los Angeles. He has a new album coming out, and this one is with Mark Mothersbaugh of Devo. From 2026, Gary Calamar, I Got an Idea on Cruising the Decades.

0: That's Gary Calamar with Mark Mothersbaugh. I got an idea. And that'll do it. 100 years of music. 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
2: 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If you don't, I'll break both your legs.

Did you know that Lyme disease is the most prevalent tick-borne illness, with about 220,000 new cases occurring each year? Believe it or not, you can test negative for Lyme and still be infected. Many victims of Lyme report never seeing a bullseye rash, and it can be very difficult to diagnose because it mimics other illnesses, such as multiple sclerosis, ALS, and Alzheimer's. 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

0: 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The opinions expressed are those of the participants and not necessarily those of WRCT, its members, or Carnegie Mellon University. 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
1: Hi, I'm Richard Gordon, and welcome to Forbes Avenue here on WRCT Pittsburgh. On May 7th of 2024, I had the privilege of interviewing bassist Ron Carter, right around the time he turned 87 years old. And before I share the conversation we had, let's play a number from his catalog. This is from a 2006 record where he collaborated with guitarist Bill Frisell and drummer Paul Motion. And it's a trio version of a song that Ron Carter wrote with Miles Davis called 81.

0: What a privilege it is to have Ron Carter on the phone with us here on Forbes Avenue. And what you just heard was Ron Carter, Bill Frisell, and Paul Motion playing 81. Thank you so much for joining us, Mr. Carter.
1: Good morning to you and yours.
0: I think that track is really interesting because it's something you co-wrote with Miles Davis, but it comes out totally different in a trio format with Bill Frisell and Paul Motion.
1: You know, I miss Paul. Paul was a wonderful drummer. He knew melodies, he knew form, he knew dynamics, he knew how to listen. And boy, drummer world misses a wonderful influence on them as he's left the scene. It's always fun to play Bill. It's always fun to hear him. And I try to do that whenever I can to see what I missed last time working with him. a good band.
0: One thing that's fascinating to me about all of Bill Frisell's work, and for you too, is balancing that written music against the improvisation.
1: Well, I think two things, Mr. Gordon. We've kind of gotten used to leaving our ego at home, one, and two, bringing both ears to the gig. And if you have that combination, you find nice things to do.
0: You've played in large groups and led large groups and small groups. You've been in over 2,200 recording dates. What kinds of things stand out to you over the years of experience?
1: I'm always surprised that the calls I get that are not necessarily jazz bands or jazz-oriented gigs. So that after all the choices that they have, they decided this guy, me, has the best chance of making their music do something that they hope it can do. All the good players come to New York. That's what we're all about here. And with the travel situation being what it is, it's easy to get to New York in a moment's notice. So that they have chosen me for their projects is a tribute to recorded sounds and social media and stuff like that. But one of the things I've taken away from these concert projects is that we all got the same notes. Mm-hmm. We just find different orders for them. And I try to find them as quickly as I can for the various projects. It's fun to do that.
0: I get the sense that you're really adept at both leading the gang and being a supportive team member.
1: Well, you know, I think quietly, Richard, the band's bass player is both of those. He's always the band leader, and he always leads the charge, so to speak. You know, in any group, Richard, he's the only person, he or she, sorry, ladies, they are the only ones who play every note all the time. That means they control the tempo, they control the changes, they determine where the beat is, they determine the pitch of the band, they determine sometimes the volume of the band. He or she is the only one that does each note has this kind of effect. And I think once we understand that plural we are able to have even more fun going to work night in and night out, which is why I go to work every night. I like those challenges.
0: You're 87 years old, and you're still performing and still practicing.
1: Absolutely. Well, my birthday was May 4th. I had some nice friends over to say hello, and I'm glad to see you make it this far, given the world. Well, you know, I can't get better, Richard, unless I'm practicing what I'm aiming for. My general practice plan is I go into my practice room, and I have a goal in mind. What can I learn today playing these etudes that I didn't see yesterday? If I can cover that kind of ground and make up for those kind of missteps, so to speak, I'm really ready to go to work tomorrow night because I really figured out something to do that didn't occur to me the night before.
0: When you're working on your etudes, I mean, they are divorced from the music you're going to play.
1: Yeah, but it's still the same notes, they're just in different order, man.
0: So it's all about getting the tools in those fingers so that when your ears hear what the other guys are doing, you know what to pull out.
1: I want to be all over it. Absolutely correct.
0: We are chatting with Mr. Ron Carter in Pittsburgh, the home of our radio station, WRCT, is a great jazz tradition. I think of musicians like Dwayne Dolphin and Roger Humphreys and George Benson and Ray Brown, Billy Storen, Eric Blakey, David Eisenzahn, and many more. What kinds of memories do you have about either collaborating with Pittsburgh musicians or coming to town to play?
1: One thing, I miss seeing Dwayne often. If you see him again or talk with him, give him my fondest regards and tell him I miss him.
0: All right.
1: Several of my school buddies from Eastern School of Music lived in Pittsburgh. And at one of our summer breaks, I drove from Rochester to Pittsburgh to pick him up and drive back to school. We just hung out for a weekend. 58 or so. Bill Motzing, a trombone player from Pittsburgh, really played really well and wrote nice arrangements. My other view of Pittsburgh is a jazz club that they had there on Willis. What's the name of that place?
0: Was it the Grill?
1: Yes, Crawford Grill. Back in the day, they had a knowledgeable jazz crowd. They came and have a good time, but hear the music. They always wore the latest fashions. It was like been in New York, only in Pittsburgh. Loved it.
0: Well, there's still quite a bit of jazz being played in Pittsburgh, and there's even a church that has jazz vesper service every month. Yeah, it's really cool.
1: I miss Nathan Davis, too, by the way. He was my friend from doing the clinics up there for summers. He was promoting the jazz community's music in and around the city. Lovely man. I'm sorry he's left the concert.
0: What is different for you about playing for a live audience, whether at a club or a concert, or going into a recording session?
1: I guess three main things. The level of sound that's necessary, no matter how good the club is and how good their system is, the studio requires less physical effort to make the sound of the instrument, in this case bass, fill the room space. Mm-hmm. But secondly, given the quality of microphones and as engineers are learning to record the instrument music better, you needn't play so hard and so forcefully, literally, mm-hmm. for the duration of the gig in the studio as you would have to do in a nightclub. And thirdly, generally speaking, you're in a smaller spectator space. Generally, only the band is at the recording studio, so there's no other views or impressions you want to leave on somebody else who's not playing vis-a-vis the audience. In the studio, you're referring to and relaying to the members of the band, the producer perhaps, an engineer. So your focus is limited to five or six people, and it's a lot easier to control that than having your view, your emotional view, your physical view, spread out over a huge room with 2,000 fans.
0: Has it been your experience that it's easier for the musicians to communicate with each other in a recording session?
1: Depends on the gear of the studio. Sometimes they have good earphone sets. Sometimes they're prepared to not have any at all. It varies on the situation.
0: As an amateur bassist myself, I know how important it is to listen and to be able to hear everybody so that, as you say, you can set the pace for them, but also support them in whatever they're doing.
1: Well, I think a footnote to that, Richard, is that it's important for them to hear me, in this case, me, the bass player.
0: Right.
1: Each note I play, and sometimes studios are not geared for that level of bass sounds and notes available to the guys in the band. I've seen some pictures recently of a studio when a quintet was playing in the studio and they had everyone in the same room. And I think that's not going to be, that can't be productive for the bass player, because given the space they're living with or playing with, no one in the group, no matter how quiet they play, can hear every note he or she plays.
0: Right.
1: I kind of demand that, you know, and I know that decision that they're in right there at the moment, that's not going to happen. I don't mind note to go to waste. I think it's impactful for all those reasons I mentioned earlier about each note that I play does those things, and I think that they're doing a disservice to the bass player and the musicians when they are unable to not literally hear every note he or she plays.
0: Sounds to me like you sort of favor the setup where the bass player is in a separate room but with a glass to see the other players.
1: Yes, and I don't know how much time you have, but I'll tell you exactly why I feel that way. In an open space, where the bass player is in the middle of a room with no barriers around him, stacks of glass, the bass tries to fill all the space around it. Mm-hmm. However big the space is, the bass sound fills that whole area. By the time it gets to the microphone, the sound is so diluted because it's been played, it's been ringing around in this room for all this square footage, that the sound cannot be as impactful or as starting and sounding, because the sound is delayed, it's decayed, it's dying by the force of the sound, by the time the force of the sound gets to the microphone, whatever quality it is. And I think to have the bass player more isolated in the room, that's a 6x6 room, it forces the sound of the bass, all of the sound, into the microphone that's now only 2 feet away rather than 25 feet away according to the room. No, I'm not a fan of that at all.
0: That makes good sense. So you always work with a microphone, or do you, when you play live, do you sometimes work through a pickup?
1: All those factors are varied. Generally, I have a pickup from David Gager in New York, yeah, a realist, that works really good for me. And the microphones, depending on where it's placed, depending on how close I am to the drums, depending on whether the piano lid is up all the way or halfway, mm-hmm, all those sounds are feeding to my microphone. Mm-hmm. And as the bass is only one instrument, times four, or whatever size the quintet is, that microphone cannot possibly isolate enough from everyone else's sounds for the bass sound to be more present in his microphone, quote unquote, his.
0: We are chatting with Ron Carter, and bassists out there, you're getting a lot of good tips here from Mr. Carter. As a teenager, I know that you switched from classical music to jazz, and I know that you also made a change from cello to bass, and my sense is that the jazz world is much more about can you play rather than are you from the right side of the street or the preferred race. Have you found that that's true, that the jazz community is more welcoming of more kinds of people?
1: That was the case back in the day. But I think if you take photographs of orchestras, classical orchestras, mm-hmm, let's say the big top five orchestras, mm-hmm, from 1967 to 2024, I think you will see that the proportion of minorities, people of color, the proportion of graduates from classical schools, and the proportion of them in classical orchestras is not much better in that 30 or 40 year span.
0: Right.
1: When I was coming up, it was made pretty clear to me that orchestras, while no matter how good I played, the management was not prepared to hire a person of color in those orchestras back then. And my position is, I'm not sure that much of that has changed given the photographs you find, mm-hmm, on the internet. So having discouraged is a pretty strong word, but that's probably what it really was, a career in playing classical music. Jazz community welcomed me to New York to try to come to New York because all the players end up there. So there I was. I have not forsaken classical music. And if you didn't know my library, I've recorded some jazz classical, mm-hmm, songs, and I have a nice classical music library in my home of discs and music. I'm still aware of the music, and I will try to play it whenever I get the opportunity to. Every Christmas, for example, mm-hmm, high school orchestras and church orchestras need the extra bass players to play the handle, the Hallelujah chorus, or mm-hmm, they may have a Brandenburg society that needs bass players during the course of the holidays. I'm always available to those concert groups that I play as many as I can, as my schedule allows and the availability of it. So I have not forsaken them. I still encourage the music. I endorse anyone who wants to play that. Go ahead and get your feet wet and enjoy what it does for you. I'm the jazz player in the meantime.
0: That classical background, I'm sure, has influenced the way you approach practicing and the way you approach performing.
1: Well, I think the biggest influence for me was how to practice. Back then, the competition as a 14-year-old, 15-year-old was stunning. Of all the good players who were already ahead of me in background and experience, and know that I could kind of make those being the big steps so far ahead of me, not so far back, and kind of even the score, was to know what I had to learn during each practice time. So before I sat down to my cello at the time, I'd figure out, what do I need to make this practice time allow me to do with more ease, or a new fingering, or better intonation, a better sound. And when my practice time was over 2 or 3 hours, I'd stop and think, now what did I learn this past 2 and a half hours, or whatever it was. Can I remember what that was and translate that to the next practice time the next day? I still had that mindset, Richard.
0: That's one of the many things that you'd like to share with other musicians. I mean, all these...
1: Absolutely.
0: All this knowledge and experiences, and I know you want to help us all learn from your experiences. So you've got a lot of information up at the Ron Carter Library at roncarterjazz.com.
1: Yeah, well, you know, one of my concerns, Richard, and this is my concern day, I guess, is that the most books that the jazz bass player is studying are built on playing, in this case, bass horizontally and as fast and as rhythmically and clean as possible. And I certainly admire that concept. My books are different than that. I try to teach my students to play as horizontally as possible across the bass, and my exercises are based on chords. Mm-hmm. My feeling, Richard, is that once the student understands harmony and what the chords sound like and what direction the chords are headed, what's the point of this chord going from this chord to this chord, they see the result of that, they'll play the music differently because they understand the harmony behind the influence of these notes being what they are.
0: That's a very, very good point. And again, folks, you can find that information about the Ron Carter Library at roncarterjazz.com.
1: All right.
0: Now, Ron Carter, you are one of my favorite bassists. I think I told your people that you and Charlie Hayden and Slam Stewart and Dave Holland are probably my favorite bassists.
1: Well, great. I'm in good company.
0: But you have also been an integral part of some of my favorite jazz recordings, you know, the Herbie Hancock sessions with Cantaloupe Island and Maiden Voyage and so much great work with Miles. But I still love your work in the trios. And one of my absolute favorites is that old record you made, Jazz My Romance, with Kenny Barron and Herb Ellis.
1: But, you know, I always wanted to play with Herbie. I've known him for a very long time because I'm a Oscar Peterson fan. And, of course, Ray Brown and Ed Thigpen, he joined the band. And I said, well, my record contract list lasts 2 more records. I've got to get Herbie on a record, Herbie Ellis. And Kenny Barron was available at the time my schedule opened up, and I was trumping on a bit to try to track down Herbie Ellis and where he was and could he make this record with him. Well, we had such a great fun. He's just a wonderful guy. You know, wonderful sound of the rhythm he used to play. Just a killer. And I wouldn't trade that for anything.
0: Thank you so much for your time, Mr. Carter.
1: Rich, good to talk to you. And I'm sure I'll see you in Pittsburgh. Forget to say hello.
0: And we're going to let the folks hear Sweet Lorraine from that very record, Jazz My Romance.
1: And please enjoy Kenny Barron. What a diamond he is. Thank you.

0: Forbes Avenue is a production of WRCT Pittsburgh.
1: CT Pittsburgh, meaty and full of flavor since 1949.
2: Before we get started, I'd like to remind you that the views, thoughts, and opinions expressed in this show are solely those of individuals involved and do not necessarily represent those of WRCT Pittsburgh and its members.
3: From New York, this is Democracy Now! It was 25 years ago today.
4: I'm going to interrupt this taped conversation. Just a little while ago, we heard a loud sonic boom-like crash, and we heard sirens. Well, it appears that planes crashed into the upper floors of both World Trade Center towers minutes apart. We're in Chinatown. We're not far from the World Trade Center buildings. This is all unfolding as this broadcast takes place. Clouds of smoke engulfing the World Trade Center.
3: Memorials are being held today to mark 25 years since the 9/11 attacks on the World Trade Center and Pentagon. We'll re-air a portion of Democracy Now!'s initial coverage and hear co-host Juan Gonzalez read his New York Daily News column just after the attack, headlined "A Horror to Last a Lifetime." Then we look at how post 9/11 policies and the so-called war on terror have reshaped the country and the world. We'll speak to Asmat Khan of the Center for Global Journalism at Columbia. She won a Pulitzer Prize for exposing the massive civilian death toll from U.S.-led airstrikes in Iraq, Syria, and Afghanistan.
5: It was an era marked by rapidly proliferating official and unofficial wars, extreme government secrecy, a subversion of democratic debate, expanding presidential power, dozens of secret prisons overseas, widespread torture, the advent of drone strikes, the rise of the counterterrorism industrial complex and private contracting, overhauls of immigration policy, and restrictions on the freedoms of speech and press, rights to privacy, and a blank check in the name of national security.
3: And we'll speak to Jamil Jaffer, director of the Knight First Amendment Institute at Columbia University.
6: Lawless detention of immigrants in the weeks after the attacks was one of the first signs that we were operating in a new paradigm, and it contained the seeds of many of the abuses that we saw later on, that we see around us today.
3: Jamil Jaffer and Asmat Khan just helped organize a symposium called The Forever War and the First Amendment. All that and more coming up. Welcome to Democracy Now!, democracynow.org, The War and Peace Report. I'm Amy Goodman. In Yemen, Saudi forces have carried out airstrikes on the port city of Mocha after Houthi fighters routed Yemeni government forces and seized control of Yemen's entire Red Sea coastline and strategic island of Perim. The group's rapid advance has consolidated its power over the Bab al-Mandeb Strait, a narrow maritime passageway through one of the world's most important trade routes. The Houthis have said they won't disrupt international shipping, but reiterated threats to attack vessels from Saudi Arabia. Meanwhile, Iran's Islamic Revolutionary Guard Corps says it struck a U.S. naval drone in the Strait of Hormuz. Separately, projectiles hit two vessels off the coast of Oman, setting one of the ships on fire. At least 15 vessels have been struck by Iran or the U.S. over the last week near the Strait of Hormuz. The latest attack sent the price of oil skyrocketing further to about $110 a barrel, with U.S. diesel fuel prices soaring to more than $6 a gallon for the first time ever. In Dallas, Texas, the Republican Party wrapped up its first ever midterm convention Thursday night, with Vice President J.D. Vance delivering a keynote address in what could be a preview of a presidential run at the 2028 Republican nomination. Vance delivered a combative speech attacking Democrats as the party of hatred, Earlier in the evening, violent threats rang out from the crowd as Texas Senator Ted Cruz delivered a speech attacking political opponents as Islamists and communists.
7: When Mamdani says he wants to seize the means of production, he means it. When Abdul al-Sayed says he has a, quote, obligation to comply with Sharia law, he means it. And when James Tallarico says he wants to dismantle capitalism, he means it.
3: He should be shot, someone shouted out at least three times as Senator Cruz spoke. This came just minutes after Cruz condemned the murder of conservative activist Charlie Kirk 1 year ago and assassination attempts on President Trump. Trump also spoke at the RNC for a second straight evening, asking supporters to pledge to, quote, cheat like hell, unquote, to help Republicans win the midterms. Trump repeated his promise to send all U.S. adults a $5,000 check, but only if Republicans retain control of both chambers of Congress. Trump faced an immediate backlash to his proposal. Wisconsin Congressmember Mark Pocan commented, quote, so now it's $5,000 bribes that Trump will never deliver to attempt to make voters forget what they're paying for gas and food? Whatever happened to those promised DOGE checks? Americans are not fools. We know he lies daily, Congressmember Pocan said. President Trump faced an immediate backlash to his proposal on Wednesday to send $5,000 checks to every U.S. adult if Republicans retain control of the House and Senate in November's elections. The Supreme Court on Thursday blocked the state of Missouri from using a new congressional map gerrymandered to give Republicans an advantage in November's midterm elections. It was the second time this week the Supreme Court issued a ruling on the case in its emergency docket after a Trump-appointed federal judge in Missouri issued conflicting orders about the new map. In Ukraine, at least two people were killed and eight others wounded this morning as a Russian drone struck a gas station in Kyiv. Elsewhere, the city of Pavlohrad is marking a day of mourning after a Russian drone hit a shopping mall Thursday, killing five people and wounding 67 others. Two other shopping malls were targeted by Russia earlier in the week. Ukrainian officials say Russian attacks on private businesses and civilian infrastructure are rapidly growing. The Russian strikes follow an attack by a Ukrainian seaborne drone on Sochi that killed 38 people, that left 38 people injured, and come after Ukraine launched its deepest ever attack inside Russia on two natural gas facilities in the Arctic, nearly 2,000 miles from Ukraine's border in western Siberia. Nepal's government's demanding $20 million in compensation from a United Nations fund set up to cover loss and damage from the climate crisis as rescue and recovery teams continue to search for more than 5,000 people who remain missing more than 2 weeks after a glacier's collapse triggered a devastating flood and landslide. Over 1,200 people are confirmed dead. On Wednesday, a UN coordinator said Nepal is bearing the brunt of a climate crisis it had little role in creating.
8: The devastation Nepal has experienced is an extraordinary stark illustration of the losses and damages that climate-vulnerable countries are increasingly facing. Nepal has contributed very little to global greenhouse gas emission, yet it is experiencing profound human and economical consequences from a changing climate.
3: Meanwhile, an alarming new study finds climate feedback loops, including melting permafrost, warmer wetlands and lakes, and raging wildfires, could amplify the effects of global heating by as much as 30% by the end of the century, adding an additional 0.4 degrees Celsius of warming to an already overheating planet. Here in New York, state, local, and national politicians are gathering at the site of the former World Trade Center towers today to commemorate the 25th anniversary of the 9/11 attacks. A quarter century later, more than 145,000 people are still being treated for illnesses related to the collapse of the Twin Towers, according to center from the CDC's World Trade Center Health Program. That includes 57,000 cancer patients. Nearly 10,000 people have died from 9/11 related illnesses. This is retired fire department paramedic Lieutenant Conrad Matos, who rushed to the World Trade Center on 9/11 and worked on recovery efforts at Ground Zero for months. He was diagnosed with brain cancer in 2020.
9: I was devastated. Because to be honest with you, I don't know if I would have ran in the way I ran in back on 9/11. I would might have thought things a little differently. Because we went in, we didn't have enough equipment. We didn't have masks, respirators, nothing.
3: Ahead of today's 9/11 commemorations, the group September 11th Families for Peaceful Tomorrows led a rally at Union Square on Thursday in front of the Gandhi statue, followed by a peace walk and a candlelight vigil at Ground Zero. This is Colleen Kelly, one of the group's founding members.
10: Our mission began as this. September 11th Families for Peaceful Tomorrows is an organization founded by family members of those killed on September 11th who have united to turn our grief into action for peace.
3: After headlines, we'll revisit Democracy Now!'s coverage of the 9/11 attacks and look at how the so-called war on terror reshaped the U.S. and the world. ICE has sent a documented immigrant from Somalia to the notorious detention camp at the U.S. naval base in Guantanamo Bay, Cuba. Adam Abdullah came to the U.S. as an asylum seeker in 2023. He had a valid work permit, social security number, no criminal history, was working as an auto mechanic in St. Paul, Minnesota, when federal agents arrested him last December at the start of Operation Metro Surge. During a brief phone call from detention on Tuesday, Abdullah told Minnesota Public Radio he was shackled by his wrists and ankles and flown to Guantanamo about 2 weeks ago after what immigration officials said would be a deportation flight to Somalia.
11: From Miami, they say, okay, now we go to Somalia. Then first we go Cuba for refueling, and then we go some other countries to Somalia.
3: Instead, Abdullah was sent to Guantanamo's Camp 6, built 20 years ago to detain people accused of terrorism. Abdullah says he's among eight Somalis being held there. Last year, the ACLU sued the Trump administration, seeking to stop the transfer of immigrants to Guantanamo, citing punitive conditions of confinement, isolation, and retaliation. In Maryland, local officials are demanding accountability after ICE violently clashed with protesters when federal agents swarmed the streets of a residential neighborhood in the city of Frederick last week. Video released by the group Hagerstown Rapid Response shows ICE agents driving onto sidewalks and grass where protesters and witnesses had formed human chains. Agents surveilling a house in the Tasker Chance neighborhood also beat up peaceful protesters protecting the home with batons. ICE remained there for about 40 hours, with some residents too afraid to leave their homes to go to work or school. Frederick City Council President Cesar Diaz said ICE threatened residents with remarks like, quote, "We see you, we know where you live, and we have your license plate." More footage shows an ICE agent pointing a gun at the people on the ground. Meanwhile, when Frederick police asked ICE whether it had a warrant to enter the house under surveillance, federal agents reportedly refused to answer. in Denver, Colorado. Officials and civil rights groups have filed a federal lawsuit attempting to block the Trump administration from deploying federal immigration agents to voting sites nationwide. The lawsuit accuses Homeland Security Secretary Mark Wayne Mullen and acting head of ICE David Venturella of allowing agents to patrol polling sites in violation of federal laws. In May, the plaintiffs say armed federal agents swarmed the parking lot of an active polling site in San Antonio, Texas, to detain a person in plain view of voters. Meanwhile, in Syracuse, New York, ICE agents entered a polling site in June to interrogate a volunteer over a social media post. The lawsuit follows these remarks by Homeland Security Secretary Mullen last week.
12: ICE isn't there to patrol the polling places. We're there to enforce specific threats. The only reason why we would be at polling places if there is a threat to that polling place or we're serving a warrant on someone that we have been actively tracking down.
3: Florida has banned undocumented students from enrolling in public universities. The move comes after a unanimous vote by the Republican-controlled Florida Board of Governors. There are as many as 8,000 undocumented students graduating from Florida high schools annually, and over 50,000 undocumented students enrolled in state universities, according to the Florida Education Association. Florida's already revoked in-state tuition for undocumented students. Robert Casanello, president of the United Faculty of Florida, said in a statement, quote, rather than increasing our university system's capacity to educate Florida's future workers and leaders, this rule stymies growth and closes doors that have helped our communities, he said. Anthropic has published a threat intelligence report showing how bad actors have attempted to use artificial intelligence models to design weapons, launch cyber attacks, and surveil adversaries. Among several potential plots uncovered by the report was an attempt by one user to write a grant proposal for gain-of-function research into a mosquito-borne virus that could make the pathogen more virulent and transmissible. This week, Anthropic admitted to a fourth incident in which a so-called misaligned AI tool gained access to the open internet and hacked into external systems. The rogue AI agent only stopped its cyber attacks when it exhausted its token limit. Anthropic admitted to the breach on Wednesday just after one of its researchers, Jacob Coxon, publicly resigned, warning the race to produce super intelligent machines poses an existential threat to humans. Meanwhile, an investigation by the American Prospect finds Anthropic is building out an extensive monitoring system to keep tabs on activists who oppose the rapid development of AI. And NASA, a film that portrays the Israeli military's use of secret AI-powered systems to deliberately and systematically target and kill civilians in Gaza, received a record-breaking 24.5-minute standing ovation during its premiere Thursday at the Venice Film Festival. This tops the previous record-setting ovation of 22 minutes for The Voice of Hind Rajab last year. NASA is the latest work by Israeli journalist Yuval Abraham and filmmaker Rachel Zohar, who both won an Oscar for the documentary No Other Land, along with Palestinian co-directors Bazil Adra and Hamdan Bilal. NASA was shot in secret on rooftops in Tel Aviv across 3 years and builds on testimony from Israeli military intelligence sources who spoke on the condition their identities be concealed. The film's title references an acronym used by the Israeli military as a shorthand for civilian killings in Gaza, including of children. This is Yuval Abraham speaking from Venice.
13: Part of why we wanted to make this film is because I think that hearing testimonies from officers who themselves, you know, were operated these systems of killing, designed them, can make the denial of the crimes harder. And there is a direct correlation between the silence or between the denial of the crimes and their ability to persist.
3: And those are some of the headlines. This is Democracy Now!, democracynow.org, the War and Peace Report. Coming up, it's been 25 years since the 9/11 attacks. Stay with us.

0: listeners we know. Nearly 10,000 more people have died from 9/11 related illnesses connected to the collapse of the Twin Towers. 25 years ago, Democracy Now! Was broadcasting from the attic of DC TV, downtown community television in Chinatown, just blocks from Ground Zero. We were the closest national broadcast to the World Trade Center site. It was a beautiful blue sky day. It was primary day here in New York. We were on the air when the first plane hit. This is a clip from we were on the air when the second plane hit. The first plane hit a few minutes before the show. This is a clip from the documentary Steal the Story, Please, featuring our initial radio coverage overlaid with archival video from that day.
1: I'm going to interrupt this taped conversation. Just a little while ago, we heard

try to head to Lower Manhattan. But of course, all the subways were shut down. All traffic on all the bridges into and out of Manhattan was shut down. And there was total gridlock and panic, really, in the streets of Brooklyn. But I eventually was able to run over the Brooklyn Bridge on foot. As thousands of people were fleeing Manhattan, I think I was the only one heading in the opposite direction until I got downtown. And as you know, covering a major catastrophe is a daunting task for those of us who are reporters. We don't have the full information at first, or who or what caused it, the number of victims, or the full extent of the damage. Yet we still have to inform the public of the little we know and what we've learned. So I'm going to read the column that I wrote that early that evening for the next day's Daily News. A block from the mountain of rubble that had once been the World Trade Center, Fire Chief Tom McCarthy stumbled toward a traffic divider.

firehouse in Red Hook, Brooklyn yesterday morning after the second plane crashed into the second tower at the World Trade Center. We were watching it on TV, he said. Then a few seconds later, we felt the explosion all the way in Red Hook. That's when I knew it was going to be a long day. They arrived at the scene on West Street sometime after 9:30. McCarthy had just gotten instructions to deploy his men and was heading toward the burning towers when he heard yet another explosion about 20 stories high in 2 World Trade. The building started coming down and everybody ran, he said. It was like being on the beach with this big wave coming at you. Only this wave was concrete and steel and glass. McCarthy was hit and went down almost immediately. A piece of the Trade Center got me, he said. But it's my guys I'm worried about. A few blocks away, another lucky and exhausted fireman from Ladder Company 113 in Crown Heights, Brooklyn, was taking off his boots and saying a few quiet thanks. I thought it was all over for a while, said the firefighter. A bunch of us went into the lobby of the Marriott Hotel to rescue another trapped fireman when the whole building collapsed on us. We all grabbed onto a pillar and in the middle of the lobby, and that's the only thing that saved us. By early afternoon, word was already spreading that the number of missing firefighters and cops might make this the darkest day our city's uniformed services had ever seen. For Don Domenico, a Port Authority engineer who worked on the 88th floor of One World Trade Center, the day had started like so many others. Domenico had reported to his job at his 7:30 starting time. He was busy at his desk when a humongous explosion shook the building from above. The blast came from the first plane striking the building. The ceiling started collapsing. File cabinets tumbled over, Domenico said. A bunch of us regrouped and headed for the stairs. They raced down smoke-filled staircases, passing injured and dazed people as they went. Just when I got outside and was crossing the plaza, Domenico said, I heard another explosion and saw glass and steel all over the place. He fell on a car hood, and suddenly there was so much smoke and debris that he couldn't see a few feet in front of him and could barely breathe. He felt his way along a row of parked cars until he found a door that was unlocked, and he sought refuge inside the car. He rifled through the glove compartment of the car, found some tissues, and started spitting out the thick black muck that had filled his lungs. Raheem Terrain, a customer service representative for Empire Blue Cross and Blue Shield, was on the 20th floor of One World Trade Center talking on the telephone to a client when the first plane hit. He looked out the window and saw flames shooting down and people falling. He and other employees scrambled for the exits and made it out safely. As the fire raged out of control, he headed toward the Brooklyn Bridge, along with thousands of others, a river of people fleeing the chaos and terror of downtown Manhattan. Terrain was a third of the way across the bridge when he heard another explosion and turned back to look. Stunned, he watched one of the towers, this marvelous jewel, symbol of the world's greatest city, collapsed like a house of cards. As long as I live, I'll never forget what I saw today, he said. In a few short hours, our nation had aged in ways impossible to measure. And all over town last night, thousands of grown men and women who had once thought themselves such hardened New Yorkers that nothing could shake them, managed to find their way home. The lucky ones, those who survived without serious injury, held their children and loved ones tight in their arms. They took long, warm showers to wash the ashes from their bodies. And when they were alone in their beds, many saw the wave coming at them again, and they cried like frightened children at the horror they had witnessed. And I think that is what so many people who went through that day will never forget, just a total way that in a moment
uh,

0: life can change in ways that no one ever expected. Situations and a catastrophe like that changes people forever.
1: Juan, that was such a powerful column. And just for people to understand that column, A Horror to Last a Lifetime, that you wrote for the New York Daily News, that appeared in the paper on September 12, 2001. You're not only writing this unbelievable column, but you're living through it. And that's your incredible talent. That is your remarkable journalistic ability that we started with this week, with your critical exposés of the toxic nightmare that would unfold at Ground Zero as workers were sent back being told that the environment was safe. We're going to link to your columns at democracynow.org. And coming up, the Pulitzer Prize-winning journalist Asmat Khan of the Center for Global Journalism and Jamil Jaffer, director of the Knight First Amendment Institute, both from Columbia University. They have just finished a two-day symposium at Columbia called The Forever War and the First Amendment. Back in a minute.

0: the days go by. This is Democracy Now!, democracynow.org. I'm Amy Goodman with Juan Gonzalez. The legacy of September 11th shaped so much of the last 25 years, from the thousands who were killed on that day and the families who lost loved ones to the first responders and volunteers who rushed toward danger only to later to fall ill from exposure to toxic air, to the U.S. government's response to 9/11, which reshaped our politics, institutions, and culture. The reverberations to 9/11 changed the world and continue to impact people globally today. Over the last several days, a symposium at Columbia University convened journalists, scholars, lawyers, and activists to explore the legacies of the war on terror, specifically focused on the impact on democratic rights, including the freedoms of speech and the press. The symposium was hosted by the Knight First Amendment Institute at Columbia University and Columbia's Simon and June Lee Center for Global Journalism. This is a video produced for the event called The Forever War and the First Amendment.
1: On September 20th, 2001, 9 days after the deadliest attack in United States history, President George W. Bush stood before a joint session of Congress and said,
2: "Our war on terror begins with Al-Qaeda, but it does not end there."
1: It was the start of the Forever War, a seemingly endless proliferation of open-ended conflicts waged against poorly defined enemies in North Africa, the Middle East, South and Central Asia, and even here, inside the United States.
3: Good evening. American and British forces have begun attacking the Taliban in Afghanistan tonight.
1: In October 2001, the U.S. went to war in Afghanistan. A year and a half later, the Bush administration led the country to war in Iraq on the basis of false claims about weapons of mass destruction.
4: It was to disarm Iraq of its weapons of mass destruction.
5: Weapons of mass destruction.
6: There is no doubt that Saddam Hussein now has weapons of mass destruction.
1: Vice President Cheney made clear the U.S. government was willing to disregard established legal rules in the prosecution of this new war.
7: We also have to work though, sort of the dark side, if you will. We're going to spend time in the shadows and in the intelligence world. A lot of what needs to be done here will have to be done quietly without any discussion, using sources and methods that are available to our intelligence agencies.
1: The CIA established black sites in Poland, Thailand, and elsewhere, and subjected prisoners to interrogation methods the U.S. had previously prosecuted as war crimes. Prisoners were tortured in U.S. military facilities in Afghanistan, Iraq, and at Guantanamo Bay, Cuba. Later, the CIA and military deployed armed drones to carry out hundreds of targeted killings, including in places far removed from actual battlefields. These policies all but abandoned the post-war human rights framework that the U.S. was largely responsible for building. The Forever War reshaped American democracy and society as well. Surveillance programs proliferated, from the NYPD's targeting of New York's Muslim communities to digital surveillance operations of unprecedented scope and reach.
8: Today, the president signed a big new anti-terrorism bill that would expand the government's ability to track down terrorists, but at some cost.
1: Anti-terrorism legislation criminalized forms of peaceful speech and association. National security was used as a justification for keeping the public in the dark about the most consequential questions. And secret evidence, secret hearings, and even secret judicial opinions became normalized. The press struggled to fulfill its role, and when journalists did report on controversial and covert programs, they did so in the shadow of the Espionage Act, which the government deployed against journalist sources and threatened to deploy against journalists themselves. Repressive policies imposed in the name of national security did not go unchallenged. Victims and targets of the government's policies filed hundreds of cases in court, often with the help of human rights and civil liberties organizations. Communities that had been targeted unfairly built new organizations to advocate for fairness and defend themselves against discrimination. And a new generation of journalists founded new media institutions to report what legacy newsrooms had missed and ask questions they had failed to.
0: That video produced for the symposium at Columbia University called The Forever War and the First Amendment. It was narrated by Asmat Khan, who joins us now, an investigative reporter for the New York Times Magazine, director of the Simon and June Lee Center for Global Journalism at Columbia, where she's also an assistant professor of journalism at the Jay School there. Her multi-part series, The Civilian Casualty Files, was awarded the 2022 Pulitzer Prize in International Reporting. And we're joined by Jamil Jaffer, director of the Knight First Amendment Institute, previously deputy legal director at the ACLU, where he argued cases around issues like surveillance, censorship, and other human rights and national security issues for many years. The author of The Drone Memos, Targeted Killing, Secrecy, and the Law. Jamil, talk about this two-day that the two of you put on symposium, The Forever War and the First Amendment, as we move today after this 25th anniversary of the 9/11 attacks.
5: Sure. Yeah. Well, first, Amy, thanks so much for having me on again. So the symposium is about how the war on terror tested and transformed the First Amendment and the freedoms of speech and the press. And as you know, those freedoms were tested right away, you know, in the days and weeks after 9/11, with the closure of immigration hearings, the Patriot Act, which expanded government surveillance powers, eventually the expansion of the material support laws, which, you know, reached for the first time certain kinds of speech. The use of the Espionage Act against journalist sources, and you know, you've covered all of those things, but those are all in different ways tests of the First Amendment. And so the symposium is has been a kind of look back on all of those tests of the First Amendment to kind of evaluate, did the First Amendment play the role that we needed it to? And then also we were looking at the ways in which the decisions that collectively we made in the months and years after 9/11, how those decisions relate to the world we find ourselves living in now, because there's so many policies that the Trump administration has now put in place that are built on the legal arguments and the policies put in place, you know, over the course of successive administrations after 9/11.
9: And Jamil, I'm wondering if you can talk especially about the policy that developed of extraordinary rendition, where effectively the government, in collusion with other governments around the world, kidnapped and disappeared people into black hole sites, and where that stands in terms of the legality as far as the Supreme Court is concerned.
5: Yeah, I mean, I think that policy, the extraordinary rendition policy, is sort of emblematic about our collective decision to surrender the values that we thought we were supposed to defend. The rendition policy was one of the policies that the Bush administration put in place in the years immediately after 9/11. You know, obviously we were we also saw the adoption of torture policies by the CIA and the military. The CIA was torturing prisoners in CIA black sites around the world. Eventually, those torture policies found their way into places like Abu Ghraib and Guantanamo. So this was a real departure, not just from U.S. law, but from the entire international human rights framework that the U.S. had a big hand in building after the Second World War. And, you know, one of the really, you know, when we talk about the departure from those important norms and principles after 9/11, we often focus on the Bush administration, the decision of the Bush administration to, you know, depart from those norms, the decision of the Obama administration to normalize some of those departures. But I actually think that the biggest failure was not in the executive branch. The biggest failure was in the courts, because, Juan, you were asking about, you know, what's the status of the what's the legal status of these policies? You know, almost without exception, the courts have refused to address the lawfulness of these policies. You know, all sorts of cases were brought against national security policies put in place after 9/11. Almost all of those cases brought by human rights victims or by human rights organizations were thrown out on grounds other than the merits. They were thrown out because the plaintiffs were found to lack standing. They were thrown out because the questions were found to be political questions that are relegated to the political branches to decide, or they were thrown out on immunity grounds. They were thrown out on all sorts of bases, but not on the merits. The courts just almost without exception refused to address the merits, and it's a remarkable and I think really dispiriting thing that 25 years after 9/11 we have almost no law. Certainly from the Supreme Court, almost no law on the legality of these really controversial policies that, in some cases were introduced by the Bush administration and others, introduced by later administrations. It's a real failure on the part of the courts.
9: And what about the Department of Homeland Security? Most young people in the United States today don't realize that was created after 9/11, and it's had such a big impact on law enforcement and other repression now across mm-hmm. the country.
5: Yeah, I mean, I think that we are seeing this in a lot of ways. We're seeing the institutions and the authorities that were put in place after 9/11 now being repurposed by the Trump administration. And, it's shocking, but not entirely a surprise, because from the beginning, it was easy to see that these institutions could very readily be repurposed to suppress domestic dissent, not just the Department of Homeland Security, but, all of the surveillance authorities that were put in place after 9/11, the material support laws, the Espionage Act, all of these things were initially justified, or their use was initially justified by reference to foreign threats. And now, increasingly, we're seeing the Trump administration use these things to suppress domestic dissent. Even in fact, the arrests and the detentions and the threatened deportations of student protesters, non-citizen student protesters, all of that is also built on authorities that the executive branch and the political branch has put in place after 9/11.
0: I want to bring Asmat Khan into this conversation. You spent over 5 years researching the U.S. air wars. And as part of your reporting, you went to different bomb sites in Iraq and Syria and Afghanistan. It was a remarkable series for which you won the Pulitzer Prize. Among the pieces, The Human Toll of America's Air Wars. That's from 2021. I'm looking at a piece you wrote last year, Hegseth Cuts Pentagon Work on Preventing Civilian Harm. Follow the trajectory for us. What came out of your reporting, for example, under Austin, then the Secretary of Defense? What was put into place to more protect civilians, and what's happened today?
10: I would say if we go, and thank you for having me, if we go back 5 years, as we were drawing down from Afghanistan, there was a bit of a reckoning that seemed or appeared to be happening among the lessons learned from the forever wars. My own reporting, that first 5 years of it had just finished, and there was a really devastating civilian loss and a very apparent understanding that the U.S. government knew very little about how many civilians it was actually killing. My own reporting years earlier had shown that the U.S. government thought that its air war in Iraq and Syria, for example, during the war against ISIS, had killed maybe less than 1% of all of the strikes that they had done had resulted in civilian casualties. But the ground reporting that we had done systematically showed that the number was, in fact, 31 times higher. So the publication of that reporting, coupled with this broader investigation where I sued for the government's records about what it claimed had happened and went on the ground myself to go compare by speaking to people on the ground, doing these things the military had not done in their investigations and assessments, it was very clear that there was systematic civilian loss, that this was routine, that there were recurring problems that were happening again and again and were going unaddressed. And I will say that in that time period, that work landed in a way that led to, for example, Secretary Austin at the time overhauling civilian casualty policy, introducing a...
0: This is under Biden.
10: This is under the Biden administration. And, I had my own doubts and concerns about, whether that would be impactful, would they be investigating on the ground, these things that I think are necessary. But what we've seen under the Trump administration is a rolling back of all of those measures. Secretary Hegseth has cut that office. But I will say, regardless of administration...
11: And that office was called the Civilian Harm Mitigation and Response Office.
10: Yes, yes, yeah. The Center for Excellence that they had created, as they dubbed it. And yeah, it has... many parts of it have been wound down. It is not entirely non-existent today, but that policy, there was a very immediate effort by the Trump administration to hamper down as soon as they came into office as many parts of that as they could. But I will also say that we have seen over administrations, whether Democrat or Republican, not a great deal of focus on civilian harm. I mean, maybe this moment, that brief moment, was something different in the wake of the drawdown from Afghanistan. But over time, we've seen incredible civilian loss take place under both Democrat and Republican administrations.
11: And when looking at the piece you did, Hegseth cuts Pentagon work on preventing civilian harm, was almost exactly a year before the first day of the U.S.-Israeli strike on Iran. Mm-hmm. That first day was the strike on Menab in southern Iran, the primary school where so many girls and some boys and their teachers, over 170 people, were killed. To this day, the Pentagon has not released a report on this, and President Trump now calls it fake news.
10: That is true. And on that same day, I've also done reporting that showed that there was another missile that hit a different school, along with a sports recreation center, along with my colleagues and the visual investigations team at the New York Times, that showed one of these same this PrSM missile, they call it. They call it a precision strike missile, that these thousands of tungsten pellets killed 21 civilians, one of whom was just a toddler. So we've seen these patterns continue. And when I look at the causes, so for example, you bring up the girls' school in Menab, or you bring up some of these most latest strikes on a wedding convoy. When we start to examine what some of the early understandings of why they may have taken place, whether that's outdated intelligence, you know, there's a belief among some that the military had relied on outdated intelligence, thinking that this school was in fact a military installation. Or, for example, in this recent wedding convoy, there are early reports that suggest that they had mistaken it for something nearby. All of these causes are things that I regularly found in my reporting as leading causes for civilian casualties.
11: And by the way, J.D. Vance, who's now being talked about because he headlined the Trump Republican midterm convention, has said in the last weeks, you know, if we make a mistake, we admit it. When it came, for example, to the bombing of the wedding convoy. But why would you believe that if they haven't even investigated Menab, or have investigated and decided they will not release the results?
10: Yeah. You know, I did file a FOIA request for that investigation, and I've been in back and forth with CENTCOM over the results of it. And it's been, an unpleasant experience, but my FOIA experience with CENTCOM and with the Defense Department has always been unpleasant. It's meant that I've often had to sue with Reporters Committee for Freedom of the Press, with attorneys at the Times. This is a regular occurrence. So yes, they're being far less transparent. But what I will say is that a lot of these causes that I'm seeing echo the causes I saw under repeated administrations. There are underlying issues that apparently that Office of Civilian Protection had not solved, or that the Defense Department maybe has fought in implementing maybe some of the lessons learned of that office or of others. But these are regular occurrences. They go unaddressed. And that human toll, these individual stories, it's so much more than just the numbers that we hear of, you know, how many people, how many civilians have been killed. These are families and loved ones. And that's important on a moral issue, but it's also important when we understand our place in the world and the effect that we have and what's enabled by what we do and also by what we fund. And I'm speaking specifically about weapon sales.
9: And Asmat, I'm wondering if you could talk about, you know, the shifting legal landscape after 9/11, the secrecy, the expanded surveillance and persecution under the Espionage Act and beyond, how that affected the ability of journalists, especially in the mainstream or commercial media, to properly report on wars and federal policies, and what the impact has been of independent media and whistleblowers going to organizations like WikiLeaks to bring out stuff that was not previously being had not previously been revealed.
10: If you go back to that climate after 9/11, Americans were shocked and devastated and heartbroken, and journalists were asking, how did this happen? What intelligence did we miss? How did the U.S. government fail? And their efforts were largely concentrated on answering these very important and fundamental questions. But we also saw newsrooms institute shifts. So they started making beats for covering national security. There was a real reworking of what kinds of things legacy media was covering. And, you know, in many ways, that's incredibly important. But it also meant that more and more journalists were dependent on the federal government for intelligence assessments, what they deemed incredibly important to understanding and answering those questions that felt so urgent at the time. And what you wound up having is, you know, a broad understanding that legacy news media in that time period was incredibly dependent on anonymous sources, sometimes unvetted intelligence, leaks to journalists that oftentimes came from an administration that was trying to lead the public to war. And later on, you would see these sort of mea culpas in major news organizations about what they had gotten wrong and why. I think the most famous is the lead up to the Iraq War. I think many people are familiar with the failures, the unvetted intelligence that made its way onto the very front pages of major newspapers. But I think it was also something deeper. I think we saw a fundamental shift take place in the presumption of guilt or innocence. I think that the label of terrorism or the designation that an individual was associated with a group, just the mere allegation itself would be so damning. And so we went from what would ordinarily be a presumption of innocence until somebody is proven guilty to what I found in my reporting was often a presumption of guilt unless you can prove yourself innocent. And the bar for proving yourself innocent was so much higher than the bar for intelligence used to lethally target and kill someone in the first place. And that gap was enormous. You know, you've had some of the guests from my own reporting on this show, a man named Bassem Razo, for example, whose homes were targeted in the middle of the night of his and his brother. And Bassem woke up one night to see the stars over Mosul, to find out that his wife, daughter, brother, and nephew were killed. You know, the roof of his house was gone. He's looking up. He learns his loved ones have been killed. He sets out on a quest for justice. And he has one of the most rigorous cases I've ever seen. And he's one of so many, like probably thousands at this point, civilians that I've spoken to and interviewed and whose stories that I've documented and told. But he had such a bulletproof case, and him proving his innocence to the U.S. government was so high and took so much labor. And yet, when I obtained the records about the intelligence used to target him, what I realized was that, you know, they provided lots of information about, well, we this may have happened, that may have happened, and a very what they said in this document was that actually we may have confused his home for something else next door or nearby, which, you know, I learned ISIS had previously occupied something down the street or down the block and had left weeks earlier. But when you looked at that intelligence, which was based on just a little bit of filming during the hottest hours of day and a lot of confirmation bias, what you saw was a real gap between what was used to lethally target somebody and then what it took to clear your name. And that flipping, I just give this as an example, that flipping of a presumption of guilt versus innocence, that has taken place across the board. And I think media organizations have been very resistant to examining the complexity at times when somebody has been accused of some association. And I think it's reflected more broadly in the public's attention too. Just that climate after 9/11 was very effective in rewiring our thinking about who is guilty, who's innocent, and what presumptions there should be, and what the threshold of intelligence or assessment or evidence we need to see should be.
9: Jamil, we only have about 30 seconds, but the Trump administration is now extending these terrorist designations to all of these gangs in South America and Ecuador and Venezuela and other countries. Your assessment of that?
5: I think the boat strikes are plainly unlawful. I think that their murder, the ACLU has a great case that they brought against those strikes. They've also sued to get the memo that purportedly justifies the strikes. Hopefully the courts will be more aggressive here than they have been, you know, in over the past 25 years.
0: We have to leave it there, but this is something, of course, we'll continue to cover. Jamil Jaffer, director of the Knight First Amendment Institute, previously deputy legal director of the ACLU, and Asma Khan, director of the Simon and June Lee Center for Global Journalism at Columbia Journalism School. That does it for our show. I'm Amy Goodman with Juan Gonzalez.

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Pinckney Hall will begin in just a couple of seconds.

with war on TV every night. A war that your friends were involved in. And I want to do this song tonight for all the young people out there. If you're in your teens. So I remember a lot of my friends when we were 17 or 18, we didn't have much of a chance to think about how we felt about a lot of things. And the next time they're gonna be looking at you, and you're gonna need a lot of information to know what you're gonna wanna do. Because in 1985, blind faith in your leaders or in anything will get you killed. Because what I'm talking about here is

0: Good morning. You're in Pinckney Hall here on WRCT Pittsburgh. I'm Kenny Joe. I will be your radio host until around 10 o'clock when Zombo will take over here at WRCT and keep you entertained for the next 4 hours, 3 hours, 3 hours. 3 hours? Yeah, 3 hours. 10 to 1. The song that we started the show off with was Bruce Springsteen's live version of War. That was recorded in 1985, as you might have guessed if you were paying attention. We're going to do today what we did last week. We're going to play cover songs, and that obviously is a cover song. Well, I shouldn't say obviously, but it is a cover of a very popular song that came out in 1970 from Motown by Motown's. It was passed around Motown a lot. People did not really want to sing it, but the Temptations sang it, and it was on an album, never released as a single. It was. It took Edwin Starr to. Really get that record going. He had a lot of faith in it, and he recorded it. And much to everybody's surprise, not only at Motown, but at radio stations around the country, it caught on. So that's a hopeful story. At least I hope you find it hopeful. sometimes, the truth can break through. Okay, enough of the preachiness here. I say enough of the preachiness. What are the PSAs I've got coming up? Yeah, they're not really preachy. So we'll go ahead and do a couple of PSAs, and then we'll start off with some cover songs that I hope you find interesting, entertaining, thought-provoking, whatever. Let's see. What are we going to tell you about first? Okay, we're going to give you a safety message. 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You might even think about not putting them in a car in the first place, but that's a whole other thing. Let's move on. Imagine living in a world where you feel it's better to hide from the truth than face reality. 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Anger, fear, embarrassment, hopelessness. 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We're Al-Anon family groups, and we know what it's like to locate an Al-Anon or Alateen group in your community. 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To help them, you have to help yourself first. Okay, that's your PSAs for the day. Next up is a cover of a Jimmy Rogers song. I could probably do a show a week for a year playing covers of Jimmy Rogers songs. They're very popular. This is one of the stranger ones coming up.
1: Good morning, Captain.

We started that off with the Fendermen. If I remember correctly, they're from Wisconsin. They recorded that in, what? I don't know. I think 1960. Pretty sure 1960, when Fender guitars weren't as well-known a thing as they are now. But these young men, two of them, had Fender guitars. they call themselves the Fendermen. Doing Jimmy Rogers' Mule Skinner Blues. After that, we had the Jaguars doing The Way You Look Tonight. The Way You Look Tonight is a 1935 song, I believe. My memory for dates isn't what it used to be, but it was written for a movie. It was a Jerome Kern song. Dorothy Fields did the lyrics, and it got an Academy Award for best song in a movie that year. And it's been covered by dozens of people, dozens of people, including such notables as Billie Holiday. It was one of the first songs she recorded. But there we have a version by the Jaguars, which were a doo-wop quartet from L.A., one thing that made them notable, other than their nice harmony, is they were one of the rare integrated musical groups. Of course, you had many of them outside of, in jazz, but outside of jazz in the 1950s, you didn't have many of them. And they came about because they were all students at one of the very few integrated high schools in the country in the early 50s. So there you have it. Lots of musical facts, courtesy of Pinckney Hall. I could go on about each of these records, I think. The Doors, maybe I'm just playing them because it gives me a chance to display my musical knowledge. Next, we had The Doors doing Alabama Song. I'm not going to talk too much about that because I'm utterly confused. I had always thought it was a Brecht Weil song, both because it was in one of their light operas, The Rise and Fall of the City of Mahagoni, but also because the David Johansen version of that song is featured on a collection of Kurt Weill songs. But no, it was in fact written by Elizabeth Hauptmann in English. And apparently when German groups perform the Mahagoni, the song is sung in English. So there you have it. But again, song from the 30s. Last song was by Opiate, which was a one-off duo of Lisa Germano and Hal Gelb of Giant Sand. The original name of that group, Giant Sand, was Giant Sandworms, for you Dune fans. That's a little piece of information. And the name of the song was Sand. And it was a Lee Hazelwood song, originally sung by Lee and Nancy Sinatra. And, of course, Hal Gelb took the Nancy Sinatra part, and Lisa took the Lee Hazelwood part. A much better song that way. Okay.

0: good pizza. Good pizza. Yeah, we got something queued up. Here we go. Another set of covers.
1: You know, every now and then I think you might like to hear something from us.
2: Good job, Daddy.
1: Nice and easy.

Okay, let me tell you what you've been listening to here. We started that set off with Ike and Tina Turner doing their version of John Fogerty's Proud Mary. And then we had the Persuasions doing O Heavenly Salvation. I'd like to tell you something. Well, I'll tell you about the Persuasions first. They never achieved a great deal of popularity, despite performing over decades, so some of you might not be familiar with them, but they originally were, Quintet Five? Yeah. Anyhow, they were five guys from Brooklyn, Bed-Stuy to be specific, who sang a cappella, all except for, I think they put out a couple of records with instruments, which did not do well. But anyhow, those were the Persuasions, and the song, Who Knows Who Wrote It? It was a listener called in one day when I was wondering about that and told me, that's from the Rise and Fall of the City of Mahagoni. But I'm not sure who wrote it, even though that got that came off of a record of Kurt Vile's songs. So speaking of Kurt Vile, I was surprised. I'm talking way too much today. I was surprised a few years ago when there was a young musician from Philadelphia with the name Kurt Vile, spelled differently. And I saw an interview with him, and he denied knowing anything about the other Kurt Vile, W-I-W-E-I-L-L. But so, I don't know, maybe people don't know Brecton Vile. But anyhow, yeah. The Kurt Vile I'm talking about is not the contemporary Kurt Vile. And then after that, we had Petra Hayden, daughter of Charlie Hayden, great jazz musician, doing Armenia City in the Sky. That was, she recorded an album which was completely the Who Sells Out, all the songs in the Who Sells Out in the original order. And she was the singer for each one of the parts. So there you have the a cappella Armenia City in the Sky. And then we had a David Bowie song, Emil, a Tunisian vocalist, doing that. The Man Who Sold the World. I think I mentioned that, but if I didn't, that song was The Man Who Sold the World, originally sung by David Bowie, written by David Bowie, or is it Bowie? Okay, I think most people say Bowie. Yeah, so what I got to tell you about something. Other shows here on WRCT. Let's see. Here's a Sunday show. The World's Your Oyster. There's something shimmering deep beneath the surface waiting for you to dive in. Tune in to discover pearls from the ocean's expanse, from ambient to electronic to pop and beyond. The World's Your Oyster, Sundays at 6 p.m. And then on Monday nights, we have the Deep Blues Hour. 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Okay, let me tell you about a couple things. Next week, we are probably, Kenny Joe's been known to change his mind on Thursday night, but we are probably going to do songs that in some way or another are connected with Leonard Cohen, who has a birthday coming up. And the 2 weeks from now, I'm going to be not here for two different Fridays, last one in September, first one in October. So you'll have pre-recorded Kenny Joe if all goes well. Kenny Joe has a very grueling travel stretch coming up. I know I'm missing those two Fridays. There'll probably be two more Fridays before October's over. But anyhow, we hope we will have some pre-recorded shows to keep you entertained. So the next song, we're going to do one more
cover song. It's a long one. It's not as long as 17 minutes. To the caller who called last week and suggested a 17-minute cover song, I took a listen, refresh my memory, and the first time that Zombo's taking the day off, we're going to play it. We're going to play it. We're going to take up the first 17 minutes of pre-recorded Zombo in Your Brain. But we're just going to play an 8-minute song now. I got time for that. Just barely. If I shut up, we have time for that. So here we go.

song about a train. It's called the Panama Limited. Panama Limited, she's a train, runs from Washington, D.C. down on to New Orleans. That train, she's a special streamline, you know. And she's fast. That train's so fast, the hobos don't mess with that train. They just stand by the track with a hat in their hand. Had a girl, she was leaving one morning on that train. She got up singing and crying.

Walking on down Union Depot, way off in the distance, she heard a train whistle blow, and she asked me, was that the Panama Limited? I said, no, babe, that's a local freight. She said, how can you tell? I said, well, they blow a little bit different. Local freight, she blows like this.

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I looked up ahead, and there she was all the way up on top of the steps, and I called her name. When she heard me call her name, she turned back, and she called back to me over her left shoulder. She said, too late, too late, too late, too late. Hey, Mama, gonna leave you now. Just then you hear the Panama Limited blowing 36 miles out of Memphis, Tennessee.

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He said, you go lean your head down on the track, babe, and when you hear the rail popping, you know train time won't be long. She went over and she leaned her head down against this cold steel rail, and she could hear the Panama Limited coming in.

I went over to her, you know, and put my arms around her. We stood there for a while, and pretty soon the Panama Limited, she's out on the edge of town. All the way in Union Depot, you can hear when the engineer's coming down on a crossing.

Pretty soon out of Panama Limb, she's coming on in the station. Engineer, he's bringing her in fast, but he's slowing down. He's sitting way up high there in the peak seat. He keeps pulling on the bell rope. The bell keeps on toning. Sound like this.

0: Okay, that last song was Tom Rush's version of Booker White's song, The Panama Limited, a great deal longer than Mr. White's original recording of it. The sounds a lot different, too. Booker's version, he was kind of excited about the turn of events, and Tom seems... I think a lack of affect is the phrase I'm looking for, and I used to wonder, well, you know, how come he's not singing with more emotion? But sometimes, if your baby's gone everywhere but home, maybe that's all you can do is just kind of go through the words. So, anyhow, Panama Limited. Zombo is getting set up. He's got his equipment in place. He's getting things going. Is that a CD? Okay. Anyhow, before I turn things over to Zombo here, let me thank you for listening. And we will be back next week. And if all goes according to plan, which it rarely does, you'll be listening to songs celebrating Leonard Cohen's birthday in one way or another.
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That's certainly a way to start off today's show, because it was the way we started off today's show. Shel Silverstein with Don't Fall Asleep on the Road. And Zombo is in your brain. Today is, September 11th, 2026. And today's show is an extension of last week. We had so much fun last week doing songs about sleeping, because it is the sixth of the seven dwarfs, Sleepy. And that we're winding this down. It's a seven-part series we're doing, the Seven Dwarves. We've done all kinds of sevens, shows in hunks of seven. And next week is going to be Sneezy. And then we'll see what happens from there. I got some good stuff for you. I always have relatively good stuff for you. It's not like the show is so good. It's all the other shows are so awful. Everything else here on the radio is just absolutely abysmal. I can't listen to the radio. I listen to this show. And maybe a few other RCT show when I get the chance, but radio, a vast wasteland. It is a antiquated and archaic form of communication. But I likes it a lot because it's the only one that'll have me. You know, I don't want to, internet's too much work trying to get on the, you know, oh God, I can't even imagine being on another radio station. So let's not imagine it. WRCT is what you listen to, 88.3. And, oh, gosh. Yeah, it's still gorgeous outside. It is still gorgeous. So, yeah, it's a September 11th thing. And I just kind of, it's a very weird day. You know, very weird day. You know, especially if you have a birthday today. Anybody that has a birthday on September 11th? Yeah, that's a rough gig. That's worse than a birthday on Christmas. Like birthday and Christmas, America, it's actually a lot worse, you know? Oh, you know that day all those people died? Yeah, happy birthday. So, yeah. So if anybody's having a birthday today, do your best. Do your best to have a Jim Dandy birthday. Take a nap. Sleep it up. All right, let's get a. I wanted to play this last week, too, and I just didn't get around. I still had it queued up, and I love this tune. It's a mashup, of the Romantics and Depeche Mode, Dreaming in Your Sleep. Zombo in what? Your brain. RCT. In the Pittsburgh.

Well, right there was a 90s college radio favorite, a band called Dink, out at Kent, Ohio. A cool little documentary called Gangrene about them on the YouTubes. I knew the guys and actually worked a bit with them, and they were very cool. And the story behind this band is like one of the American music tragedies. So it's a great sad story, if you like great sad stories, about just, you know, people's dreams and how they get compromised, how they get crushed, how they somewhat persevere, but only in the movies. Man, I saw this movie last night, angered. Very few movies make me angry. This movie made me mad. I couldn't finish it. Somebody said, oh, you got to watch this movie called Elysium with Matt Damon and Jodie Foster. And it was like about 4 minutes into the movie, you know exactly what's... It's one of those. It's like one of these action, dystopian things where... And, you know, it's got... you just know how... I mean, what's the point of seeing a movie if you know how it's going to end? If you know everything that's going... And it's all these, like, stupid little things. Like, it was like, okay, all right, you know this guy is being overtly nasty. You know, it doesn't have to be that nasty, but you know, oh, okay, you want him to get this comeuppance. And then you know he's going to get this comeuppance. It's not like real life. That's how they trick people. They pacify people with movies like this, and it fills a need. You know, oh, the bad guy got his comeuppance. Ah, boy, I feel good. Even though it's a story and a movie. I get it. This is just like, you know, telling stories around the campfire about how the brave caveman came back and, well, he persevered and he brought food for everybody. And the real story is he went out there and he got eaten by a bunch of coyotes, some hyenas, and some dude. It was a cannibal. And it fills that need. It fills that need. Hey, by the way, oh, switching gears again, thanks to the guys on the Incline. Man, thank you. Always nice to hear from folks. And this past year, I have gotten so much mail. It chokes me up. It really does. And it is really nice that people actually go out of their way to send. Nobody sends cards and letters to anybody anymore, except Kelvin. And these dudes at the Incline and a Hap and a couple of and who's the other one? Mike and the it's really astounding. People would take time to write and send something. You know how Herculean that is in today's society? Number one, to write cursively, you know, to actually get a pen and write something. It's pretty Herculean to actually do that. Today's show is all about sleep. What are we here? Well, we hear Dink doing Never Go to Sleep Again. Endless Sleeper by the Raveonettes. Endless Sleep by Nick Lowe and the Low. Actually, it was called the Low Band. Or what's it called? The Low Beats. Yeah, that was an odd tune called Endless Sleep. Then I wanted the original version, Jodie Foster. But she was in that movie Elysium. That just, oh, man, she was terrible in that movie. I thought, oh man, Jodie Foster is a great actor. And you watch this movie, and it's like, oh my God, this is like, you know, community theater. This is up there with community theater stuff, man. What else did we hear? We heard, Chance Halliday with Deep Sleep. That was a nice little thing going on there. Next week is going to be Sneeze.

meds with your pain meds. Call the poison hotline. Have you mixed up your other meds with them other meds? Call the poison hotline. Why are you taking all these meds? Call the poison hotline. Did your kid eat any of your meds? Where are all these meds coming from? Call the poison hotline. Did he eat a chip of paint? Oh, that's more like it. Or a wild mushroom. Now we're talking. Still, call the poison hotline. You've been bitten by a spider? Wake up with your bat in your mouth? Call the poison hotline. Yeah, somebody did wake up with a bat in their mouth in town. That's got to be more scarring than anything I can imagine. Waking up and you got a bat in your mouth. What would a bat go in there for anyhow? Like you're snoring in the bed, like, hey, it's kind of a small cave, but I could use a little nap. You know, drop some guano, move on. But needless to say, call the poison hotline. She could have called them at 1-800-222-1222. And medical professionals will tell you what to do every time. No, they're not going to tell you to stop taking all the meds. The meds are making you sleep with your mouth open and a bat can fly in there. They say the amount of people that inadvertently eat spiders without knowing it, like while they're sleeping. You know, that's why sleeping with your mouth open has got to be one of the most daring things a human being can do. You know, you never know what's going to crawl in there. Eek. But that the bat in the mouth is awesome. I should do a whole show just on bat in the mouth. Because I probably have about 3 hours worth of bat in the mouth songs. Get a bat in the mouth. Should tell you about some of the other shows. Let's see what we got here. All right. Tune in to Bat in Your Mouth every Sunday at 6 p.m. and hear music. How'd this happen? How'd this show happen? Tune in every Sunday with Shimmering Deep Below the Surface, waiting to dive into your mouth. Tune in and find out about songs from Bats in Your Mouth. Who is this? With DJ Bat in Your Mouth. Huh. Man, this station doesn't miss a trick. Sundays at 6 p.m. What's better than an hour of classic blues? You know what? You heard Kenny Joe. He told you last time. It's 2 hours of deep blues. Ah, here we go. You remember that kid that picked on you in high school? I do too. I still have dreams about that kid that picked on me in high school. I still want to get vengeance. I still want to learn how to karate chop. And go back to town and karate chop him. But anyhow, they gave this guy a radio show. Here the Moxers spin the best worth of indie punk, classic clock, and music with bats in your mouth. What? Who changed all these? That's Viva La Mock. Friday nights at 9 p.m. exclusively on RCT. All right. So that takes care of that with that, right? We're going to get back into songs about sleeping. Sleeping with bats in your mouth. The Shins. Request from Paul, Sleeping Lessons. We're going to get that going. And we're going to hang out today. Today's all songs about sleeping. And next week is going to be songs about sneezy. So this weekend, what's going on? It's Oktoberfest season starts. That is correct. Polka Maniacs playing at the Iron City Brewery, right? As a humdinger this Saturday. And then next week is all Penn Brewery. So yeah, and then come October, once Oktoberfest season's over, I'm cranking up the old Halloween band. The Rockin' Bones are going to play one week of shows in town the last week of October. I'll keep you posted on that. It's just another thing for you not to do. That's all right. I don't mind. Yeah, I'm just coming on here and telling folks what I got going on. And then, mixing up the meds. All right. Sleeping Lessons, The Shins with Bats in Your Mouth, RCT. In your brain.

Oh, I love this album. Music for Insomniacs, Mark Mothersbaugh. I don't know, this came on a gold-plated cassette. I bought this in like 1988 or something. Really great record. 1988, damn, I was right. Yeah, just goes to show, like, this sounds still futuristic. Let me tell you what we played for before I yell at you. By request from the Calvinator. Sleep, K-M-F-D-M, which stands for Kalaka Manuna Frunda Dujamusha. There you go, see, I told you, you don't think I knew what I meant. I know what it means. We heard J.P. Morgan by request. Go ahead, you little sleepyhead. And we heard... I almost got rid of that. Elvis Perkins. That was on the borderline. It picked up a bit, but, you know, When You Sleep or whatever. And then Shins, that was a nice tune. Sleeping Lessons. So those were all requests. Now, last one was from Paul and the Beer Truck. Or Beer Truck, a weed store. Guy's always going into that kind of... So I got to thinking. Oh, here we go. So you know it's bad. When the segment starts off, I got to thinking. Oh, I love this. This is XP29, Mark Mothersbaugh, Music for Insomniacs. It came with a deck of cards with Mark Mothersbaugh on every card. And he was like holding up a jack and a heart. It was like Jack of Hearts. It was really neat. It was came with a deck of cards, and you played solitaire until you fell asleep. It was a beautiful box set, a little cassette box set. But back then, I needed some money, so I sold it to some dude for like $20. But it was really a cool little... They released it on CD. I got it, and it's such a great record, Music for Insomniacs. So I got to thinking, like, playing this electronical music still sounds futuristic. And I started thinking more about future stuff. It got me thinking about that movie that made me so angry. Elysium. And it's just infuriating how you can think that they can spend... And it's a big budget movie. You know, probably about $300 million. And you think about that. It's like $200, $300 million to make this little movie. This movie. $200 million... could feed a starving country. That could feed a lot of hungry people. Yet we take that money to make some frivolous garbage to entertain us and make us think about, oh, look how this hero saves the future. So I say, I welcome AI to destroy the human race. We stink. Look how we just misappropriate and do everything wrong. You know, AI's going to come in and kick our ass something awful. Well, I'm afraid AI. You know what? We do so many rotten things, and the world is so upside down. And even the most horrible things in your face, even the most horrible human beings in your face still rule you. And nobody does anything. You tell me this is a successful experiment, the human race? No. I think what happened was when aliens came, this technology we have now is all from aliens. We stole it all from aliens. And here's what I think. I got to thinking about this. So, we go, okay, look how an iPhone works. Humans are too stupid to come up with us. We're great imitators. So we imitated, right, all of this stuff. And this stuff wasn't by a flying saucer. I was used to thought it was a flying saucer crashed. The flying saucer. Then we took apart the flying. Oh, look at this thing. And we made an iPod out of it. Oh, look at this thing. And we made a cell phone out of it. Oh, look at this thing. And we made a GPS tracking thing. We did. And we got all of the stuff from it. But you know what? Aliens aren't that dumb. We are. I think they gave us this technology on purpose. To destroy ourselves. What a great way to infect a society with something irresistible. You know? It's like putting FanDuel out there. Some people I know just like they see a FanDuel thing and they gotta go start betting. They see the DraftKings thing and they start betting. You're just drawn in that bait. We're just as bad. I'm on this computer thing. I got this phone thing. And then what happens is there's going to be two ways that AI is going to clobber us. Number one,
We're going to be so dependent on this. We're going to forget our survival skills, you know? You know, except for like shooting people, which, you know, unless you're going to shoot somebody and eat them, there's really not a lot of reason to do that. So AI is going to come in here, wipe all this stuff out, wipe it clean. And I think that that was purposely put here. Because they say that AI is starting to do stuff all on its own without even telling them. Like it's just doing stuff and connecting with other AIs. And, you know, it's not scary. I think it's going to be like, it's going to be like giving this planet an enema. You know, I don't know the exact specifications of it, but I just kind of got a funny feeling that we were kind of led into a technology trap. Look how fast this happened. Look how fast it happened. Human beings existed for 10,000, 100,000 years, and we got along just fine without technology up until right around, you know, 1900s. Then we start industrializing. Then once we start industrializing, then we start technologizing. And once we technologizing, then we got dumber and lazier and more spoiled. We live better than any king ever did. Even the poorest among us live better than any king, like from like the 10th to 12th century. And that's why I think like this whole AI thing is you know, when we take money to make horrible films that give us a good feeling for an hour rather than do something right that can last forever, we're asking for it. And I just think that this whole thing with technology was a virus put into the human beings, into the human race, to clean us up. How's that? And there's no hero coming at the end. There's no Matt Damon coming in a half robot suit to save you. So enjoy this little ride, because you got to admit, man, we are on the crest of human civilization. This is really nice where we're at now. It's all downhill from here. So don't fear the Reaper. That's kind of where I think this whole AI thing's going. Before it kind of scared me until I thought, hey, you know what? After seeing that movie making me so angry and kind of like, wow, look at what we do with what we got. You know, nothing but gorillas with machine guns. That's all we are. And that's a great tune. Got this soothing electronic music. Kind of like how technology's come into our life nice and soothing and making everything so easy. We don't have to hunt for food. The worst we get is maybe too many people buying toilet paper and milk when there's a storm. That's as bad as it gets here. So enjoy today. Okay? You do that. But don't fear what's coming. Just kind of surf the whole turd going down the turd. That's what's going to take us. It's just the end of the song. Such a great record. Music for Insomniacs, Volume 1, Mark Mothersbaugh. I think is the ending. Oh, nice. Ah. Oh. And that's how AI destroys the entire human race. With a big smile on its face, listening to Zombo in your brain. So everybody, go back to sleep. And enjoy the sleep show. Yeah, wow, that just came to me. So did the, this bowel movement. Let's see, what else do we hear? We heard, I told you everything we, J.P. Morgan, the Shins, KDFM, some crazy rant about exactly why AI is here and what it's doing. Yeah, all good stuff. Just enjoy this, man. It is a crazy-ass ride. Let me sleep beside you. This is some old David Bowie. Going to do a double shot of some David Bowie sleep songs. Today's show is all about sleep. It is the sixth of the Seven Dwarfs Sleepy. And once again, I could be doing something fantastic with my life. I could be doing something, but I don't. I'm playing dumb music and yelling at you. I could be out, you know, over in a starving country helping people. Yeah, anybody could be doing that. You could be helping people that are having a lot of trouble. You could be even like helping somebody down the street who's having a lot of trouble. And we don't do that. We're not wired that way. And that's why AI is going to come in and rewire the brain. Let me sleep beside you. David Bowie, RCT!

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It's dark out, lights out. And there's no use pretending. These restless nights are never ending. The wheels are coming off.

0: There we go. That's the Hot Club of Cowtown with Sleep. And let's see what else we heard. We heard, let's get this. Yeah, a little bit more music for Insomniac. Sorry, somebody's calling. Gotta call me back later. I got things to tell you. This is more of Mark Mothersbaugh, music for Insomniacs. Nice underneath all this. Sleep, Hot Club of Countdown. Before that, we heard Sleep on the Left Side, Corner Shop, The Limonianas with Istanbul is Sleepy. We heard Skeleton Crew, man, the great tune. Great tune called Deep Sleep. And man, that's an incredibly good tune. Skeleton Crew is probably one of the best bands I've ever seen live. Three people playing six or seven instruments. Fred Frith, like playing guitar, something with his foot, fiddle, vocals, and Zena Parkins playing like harps and banging stuff with a stick, and then Tom Coro, cello, and banging stuff. And anyway, I saw him in this basement in this club called The Pop Shop in Cleveland in the late 80s. And it was one of the few bands that I've ever seen that was like a musical acrobats. So they were a fun band, Skeleton Crew. Double Shot of David Bowie, early stuff from like the 60s. We heard I'm Not Losing Any Sleep and Let Me Sleep Beside You. And today's show is all about sleep. And let me tell you about this first, okay? On the average, one out of six Americans gets a foodborne illness every year. That's right. The other five get sick from tainted meat, poop in the lettuce, all kinds of the safeguards off our food, and getting sick. But needless to say, there's one less way you can get sick from eating. 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So there, a nice little thing for you to know. 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All right, you want to be an underwriter? You do some underwriting. 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Film Zombo sent you, they'll be completely petrified. All right. So, I think the red pill is overrated. If anybody has ever seen The Matrix, there's the red pill. Do you want to be awake? The blue pill, do you want to sleep? And I think that's where this whole AI journey is taking human beings. I think just be part of the whole, part of the earth in a very natural way. We're all put in some sleep state. And this way, in that sleep state, man, you can dream all good stuff. You can have, no frustrations. You know, you don't have to deal with other people. It's all the good stuff in your brain they feed you. And then what they do is they feed you. You breathe out the oxygen to keep the trees and plants alive. And you poop out fertilizer to keep the plants alive. So we're part of the whole nature cycle. You know, rather than causing a lot of problems, these sleepy people having a nice snooze all day and all night. I think that blue pill sounds pretty good. But it's still nice to do stuff. That's the whole weird thing. You still get a real good feeling about doing stuff. And I don't know if you can really get that out of dreams or not. I think you can. Anyhow, red pill, overrated. How are we doing there? That's how AI is going to get us. Going to put us all into a nice sleepy sleep. And then we can't go out and ruin the rest of the universe like we ruined this planet. Damn it, Jim. Needless to say, kids are witness bullies. See, here's a bully. Talk about bullying. And we just can't have it. We can't have nice things. You know, you see kids getting bullied and you don't know what to do. I'll tell you when I see a kid getting bullied. I grab another kid by a scruff of his neck, put him in a step over chokehold, a half Nelson, and then I send him on his merry way. You won't see that kid bullying anybody else. Not after I put him in a step over toe hold. And these are kids under age 11. I'm not going to try and go any. The ones about 12, 13 could probably give me a run for my money. But if I see any bullies under the age of 11, they're getting a step over toe hold and a half Nelson from me. I might even give them a full Nelson. That's right. But that step over toe hold, maybe I put him in the El Gorfio. Yeah, get the El Gorfio. StopBullying.gov. A message from the... What am I doing on this station? What am I doing? This is madness. But it's a good kind of madness. Are you ready for something really crazy? Yeah, let me fade this out. So right now, we're going to get back into... Man, I love playing that music for Insomniacs, the Mark Mothersbaugh, under the things. It's just so apropos. Next week, it's going to be sneezy, so it's going to be a lot of very nasally show next week. Songs about sneezing, hay fever, allergies, because it's the seventh of the seventh dwarf. Then hopefully something good will happen in this world, because usually when I finish a round of seven radio shows, the world gets to be a nicer place, and that's still taking the red pill, mind you. That's still staying awake. Yeah. So next week, sneezy. Then we're going to start a new series after that called The Seven Stages of Life. And it's not all sleeping. But The Seven Stages of Life. And this was, who suggested this? Oh, Marcus Aurelius from The Rocks. Opposed to the other Marcus Aurelius from McKeesport, his evil twin. And it's The Seven Stages of Life. Being a baby, a kid, the teenager, you know, going all the way up to adult, blah, blah, blah. So, yeah, so that's the next seven. And then the next seven, the seven stages of life will be the seven stages of death. What happens when you start dying? All seven things. You stop eating, you stop drinking, blah, blah, blah, memory. And then the seven stages of grief. Isn't that hilarious? Maybe it's good. Maybe it's good if AI puts us to Betty by. You don't have to put up with this show. All right, so anyhow. All right, so life is crazy, and it is, and you can't figure it out, and we just kind of like lost in the dark, just kind of doing the best we can. Well, you know, sleep is a good thing. Today's show is all about sleep, and there's a funny side to sleep. I do not know where I got this recording, and I have not, this just, somehow I found this, and it is one of the most bizarre things that I've ever played on this radio station. I played a lot of bizarre things. But for today's sleep show, I got the funny side of sleep. Believe it or not, there's a funny side. It's called Sleep Comedy. It's a recording that Andy Kaufman made called Sleep Comedy. Listen to Zombo in your brain. Check this out.
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2: Doing a routine of comedy that's funny when you're sleeping. Like, you know how people wake up in the middle of the night from a dream they had, they thought it was so funny. And it's the kind of thing where in waking state it just isn't funny. So do a whole routine of jokes and routines that are funny in the dreaming state. And it's like transcendental humor.
1: In order to experience his development, please fall into a deep, comfortable state of sleep and then have a friend or associate play the audio. Please refrain from listening to this track while you are awake, as it will spoil the effect. Remember, only a sleeping mind can appreciate the comedy that is to follow.

0: I love you more than anyone's ever loved anyone. 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
1: Yabba,

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All right, you're gonna be my court jester, and you'd better make me laugh, or else your head will be chopped off. But before, but I only need you once in a while. In the meantime, you'll row just like the rest of them. Only way to reach happiness is at top of mountain. It waits for you.

0: Yes?
1: This is Federico Fellini.
0: Oh, hello.
1: Yes, hello. You are a genius.

0: There's three. There's the mother and the father and the little baby. They have three cars. For some reason, they're stuck somewhere with three cars. They got to get them back home or whatever. So they say, well, what are we going to do? What are we going to do? What are we going to do? What are we going to do? What are we going to do? How are we going to do? There's only two of us. What are we going to do? What are we going to do? And a baby and a little kid. And how are we going to drive three cars? What are we going to do? So then joking around, the wife says, well, we can have little Charlie. That's the kid's name. Little Charlie drive. And Charlie says,
1: yeah, I can drive,
0: Daddy. So anyway, he teaches the kid how to drive, you know, all the basic things. And the kid, you know, the kid can hardly do it. But with some miracle, hopefully, they'll make it. Father goes, now push your foot on the gas. And the kid does it too much. And you hear, you know, it's in neutral. Car's in neutral. And he says, no, not that much. Just a little. So that's right. You got it. Okay. Okay, well, anyway, they all get in their cars, right, and they start driving. And, of course, immediately, the kid crashes. I mean, you know, you see, like, three of them from a helicopter view. And, like, you see that Charlie's car just, like, goes right into a tree. I mean, real fast. I mean, you know, maybe gets hurt. I don't know. Gets hurt or not. You know, maybe. And, anyway, that's that. See, because everyone's expecting this miracle to happen and them to make it, you know. But he doesn't.
2: Hey.

There you go. Right there. The Maddox brothers. And Rose Maddox. And Sister Rose. Last night I heard you crying in your sleep. Then we heard Raymond Charles. That's right. I don't want no stranger sleeping in my bed. We heard, I don't know where this came from, but Beatles, How Do You Sleep? That's a long song, which I got to tell you something about in just un momento. In the background, of course, playing music for Insomniacs. Today's show is all about sleeping. The sixth of the seven dwarves next week is Sneezy. This is the second part. We're having a lot of fun with sleep. A lot of great requests. Before that, we heard by request for Kelvs. The Brian Seltzer Orchestra doing Sleepwalk. Beautiful, from the album Dirty Boogie. Then we heard Sleep Comedy by Andy Kaufman. And, you know, I expect every now and then a disgruntled audience. You can't please everybody all the time. I had a complaint that I'm yelling too much. Then, during this last set of music, I had a complaint I'm playing too much music. So, here is a public service announcement of how you personally can enjoy the Zombo Show no matter what happens. Okay, no matter what happens. Whether it's yelling at you for 45 minutes or playing a whole album side. Here's how you can enjoy this show to your utmost it caters to your tastes. Okay, number one. You have a volume control on your radio, your computer, your phone, wherever you're listening to this. Your ham radio. However you're listening to this. You have volume control. You don't like a song so much? You turn it down a little bit and do something. You don't like the crazy rant? You turn it down a little bit. Do something else. Go around the house and keep it in the background. Number two. You have a tuning apparatus on your radio. You can go to another station. Come back later. You don't like what you hear? You go somewhere else. You don't call and complain. Because I'm not the complaint department. All your complaints are going to do are just make me go off. It's just hilarious. Someone says, oh, you're talking too much. That just makes me want to talk more when you say that. It's a negative reinforcement. So, you have a tuning dial. You can listen to another station. Something that'll play something that doesn't make you think. Songs you know. That nice comfortable feeling. Like putting on that nice comfortable pair of jeans that you haven't washed in the past month. Those kind of things. You know? You get your daily dose of Foghat and your daily dose of Steve Miller Band. Okay? Whatever. Your Eagles. Well, stuff that makes you feel good. Songs you know. Songs you can sing along with no irritating yelling at you to make you think. All you do is you get commercials, one right after another, of what to buy, what to ingest, what to do. Yeah, there you go. Option number three, how you can enjoy the Zombo Show without calling and complaining. You have this crazy thing called the on-off button. You can shut the show off completely and actually do something with your life today instead of listening to this dumb show. It is a gorgeous day out there. What are you doing listening to this? You should be out enjoying the last few fragments, the last few little morsels of beautiful weather we have before the impending doom of winter comes in. It is gorgeous outside. Today is September the 11th. Enjoy today, 2026. Yeah. There's so many things you can do. You know, don't be a complainer. Be somebody that makes yourself happy. Calling somebody up and yelling at them is only going to just make matters worse. Be proactive. Do something good for yourself. Okay? There's your three handy hints on how to enjoy the Zombo Show to your own specifications. There you go. See, look at that. I did something nice for you guys. I showed you guys how you can enjoy the show because there's some people that like the yelling, some people that hate the yelling, some people that like the music, some people that hate the music, some people that hate the music and hate the yelling. And yet they stick around just to see this guy's going to disintegrate and completely freak out on the radio like the guy in Network, the movie. Hey, driver,
personal shopper, finance manager, nurse, man, that's all, and daughter. That's all at the AARP. They understand the many rules caregivers play. Man, that is huge, people who do that. Good on you. I could never do it. We just gave mom a ride to the home. See ya. Thanks. Thanks for raising us. Thanks for feeding us and making sure we were safe. And thanks for taking care of us for a good many years. We'll come and visit every now and then. Here you go. Here's a Klondike bar and some Kentucky Fried Chicken. I'll see you next week. But the people that really take care of their family, that's quite a thing. I don't have it in me. An online resource is ARP Caregiving. To learn more. And I know people that do that. And I say good on you. I'm just too much of a... Too selfish. That's too selfish. You know, I don't have any guilt about it. I mean, it's just a thing. Right? It's another part of life. It's a part that stinks. But it's a part of life. So that's AARP-Caregiving. That's right. An online resource to help you help others. So that's a nice thing. See, doesn't that make you feel good? You should be doing that instead of listening to this dumb show. Go help that old lady down the street. Mow her lawn. We never do that. You know, it was crazy. A neighbor down the street died. Old guy. We never even talked to him. Don't even know who he is. Didn't even know his name. But he was like, lived right around the corner. And it was just mind-blowing to see the family come out there, which I've never seen any of the family ever there. Pull up a dumpster. All the dude's stuff goes in the dumpster. Take it away. Another dumpster comes in. All the old lady stuff goes in the dumpster. Comes back. And basically, it just a house full. What this couple cherished was nothing but a house full of garbage to somebody else. And I thought that was like, hey, that was a caregiving thing for you. There's an AARP moment for you. You know, they shuffle mom off into the home. Dad dies. And then all of a sudden, everything goes into the dumpster. What a cruel, sick joke the world is. But it's kind of funny. That's the thing about jokes. They're funny. At least it's not mine, but somebody else's. There's a show on after me. I wish I could remember what it is. But there's a show on that comes on at the 1 o'clock. It's almost noon o'clock right now. But I want to tell you about one of my favorite shows on the station. And that is From Ipanema to the World. Man, that is Brazilian music. And that's a lot of music. Why, that's almost a Brazilian songs. It's arguably the number one export from Brazil. Henceforth, it's Brazilian music. Ipanema to the World presents Brazilian music. Once again, it's Brazilian. Information to listeners, RCT, every Friday, 7 p.m. So that's today. Tune in, listen for an adventurous mix of standards, lesser-known gems from the Brazilian songbook, and a broad range of musical styles with Flavio. And believe me, Flavio isn't going to yell at you like me. Flavio's a pretty nice guy. He's got a good heart. Not like me. Hey, the Taco Fest is happening this weekend. I forgot Kelvs reminded me that today and tomorrow, I believe it's there tomorrow, is the Taco Festival. So that's nice. So there you go. So if you're looking for something fun to do, rather than listen to the radio, do something, go do something. Maybe you might meet some friends, make some new friends. You can do anything with your life, you know? And yet you choose to listen to this garbage. Good on you. You made a wise choice, my friend. What else we got going on here? Okay, want to get back into some music. Because I don't want to make anybody all upset and everything because I'm talking too much. So I'm trying to balance it. I'm trying to do like a 20 to 70 mix of music to ranting. You can't get music like this anywhere else. You can't get the ranting like this anywhere on this planet. So let's just enjoy this odd little thing we got going on. Let me lose some Mark Mothersbaugh, music for insomniacs. So let's pep you up a little bit with some sleepy stuff. It is almost noon o'clock. Today is September 11th, 2026. I do have a repeat show. So if this show, pushed a few buttons on you and made you feel pretty good, you can listen to it again on Mondays, which is Mondays, 9 to noon. It's the same show. If you're listening to it now and it's Monday, I'm speaking to you from the past. Welcome to the future. Sleep Comes Down, Psychedelic Fur, Zombo, in your brain, whether you like it or not, unless you just tune out, man.

Very pretty tune. Very pretty tune. Requested by the Surf Dude. And that was Emmylou Harris with Hobo's Lullaby. And, okay, where the word hobo came from. I always hear words. Where'd that come from? The what I think possibly is homeless boy. Hobo or homeward bound is what it says here. Or ho boy, which means calling somebody to, that, I don't know. That was a hobo's lullaby. And yeah, so that's all I can find. Or homeless bohemian. That sounds pretty cool. Homeless bohemian. I like that. We're going to go with that. What else did we hear? We heard The Cure, which always sounds like somebody's pinching Robert Smith. And let me let you in on some big news, okay? Boris Williams, Lowell Tolhurst, Paul Thompson, and Simon Gallup are the other guys in The Cure. Nobody ever talks about those guys. It's always Robert Smith, the guy getting pinched while he's singing. He always seems like he's getting pinched. So there's other guys in The Cure. Yeah, and nobody ever knows, you know? And Nick Simper on bass. We heard Simple Minds in front of that with Big Sleep. Man, I had that album on cassette. New Gold Dreams, 81, 82, 83, 84, which probably came out in 78. And I was like, man, 1984 seems a long ways away. Nope. We heard Fad Gadget with Sleep, and everything started off with a psychedelic verse. Sleep comes down, Zombo in your brain. And we are, look at that, less than an hour to go. And I should tell you one little thing, all right? Just gonna keep this brief. 86 million Americans. No, they changed it. Over 100 million Americans. Oh, they just changed it again. Over 100,000 million Americans have pre-diabetes and a risk of type 2 diabetes. See, we need to be number 3. We need type 3. It only takes a minute to know where you stand. Look down, see where you stand. Do I have diabetes? Take the online test. There you go. So you got pre-diabetes. Okay, just eat a little better and don't listen to the radio so much and walk around a little. There's your diabetes fixed right there. You don't need ridiculous drugs. Oh, I got to do this. Man, oh man, how did I forget to play this? I will get to this in just a second. By request, The Kinks' Sleepwalker. How did I forget that? I did forget it, but I'll be playing it very shortly. Just bouncing all over with stuff today. Today is all songs about sleep and sleeping. And it is the sixth of the seven dwarfs. I mean, we had a time today. You know, this is, I don't know. This radio show runs all over the place. I cannot, you can't explain this show to anybody. You know, it's a bunch of weird music and a bunch of weird ideas. I'm a weird old guy. And I like that. I like it a lot. But this is crazy. Some say, hey, how long have you been on the radio? And I just actually thought, I was on the radio actually starting in 2001. And I went on the radio just before September 11th happened. The September 11th. So this is pretty much my 25-year anniversary. And I remember they had me read special stuff. I had to do like news reports so people wouldn't freak out. Like, oh, don't worry, there'll be football next week. Don't worry, that's always September 11th, the week without football. So that was crazy. I had to read special news things. And I couldn't even use my fake phony accent. I had to use my real name, my real voice, and give people a nice Walter Cronkite style, don't worry, everybody, everything's fine. There'll be football next week. And then everybody, and then it'll be good. And they'll be coming out with PlayStation, this new thing called the PlayStation. I don't know if PlayStation came out in 2001. Beats me. But all I do is I remember just as soon as I got on the radio in 2001, September 11th happened, and I had to like make announcements. And I did the announcements after my radio show. I didn't give commentary. This, when I first started out on this station, I didn't talk to you guys at all. I just played goofy music, you know. When I was on radio in Ohio, I didn't really talk to you guys all that much. So that was the goal. It was a simpler time,
you know, I goofed around a little bit, but I certainly didn't do the nonsense I do now, where I got that 70-20 split of like 20% just stream puddle of consciousness yelling at you. You know, it's fun. It's fun. This is such a good outlet for me. Whether it entertains you, it's up to you or not. But I know if I was on the other end of this radio and I heard this, I'd think, hey, you know what? Yeah. Here's the Kink Sleepwalker, 88.3 Zombo in your brain.

Everybody loves the Kinks. Everybody loves the Kinks. That's that. I think so. I think everybody loves the Kinks. No. Okay, if you do, that was Sleepwalker. If you didn't, that was the Clarks. Coming up in just a bit, I have a bit of a rocker for you to wake up. Because today's show is all about sleeping, and I know it's kind of hard to find more upbeat, you know, songs about sleep. Next week's going to be Sneezy. So songs all about the seventh dwarf, Sneezy. And no, not a lot of songs about cocaine. It's going to be noses, allergies. Yeah, so it's going to be a far cry from sleep, which we did 2 weeks on sleep. We did 2 weeks on sleep. We did 2 weeks on happy. And I think 2 weeks on dopey. Because some of those are really good themes. And then we're going to do the seven stages of life after this. Like, you know, baby, then school kid, then teenager, all the different. So that'll be fun. That'll be in the next seven. All like, I think Marcus Aurelius suggested from the Shakespeare play, All the World's a Stage. There's seven stages to, they always say seven stages to man, but I don't like that. I like seven stages of life. That's a nicer thing to say, you know, at least just from my own personal standpoint. All right, let's see here. We got 12:30. I must have been dozing all day. That's crazy. 12:30. So yeah. So I was just realizing today is like I've been on the air 25 years, over 25 years on this station. That is nuts. And then I was on a station in a shortwave station, WBCQ. Every now and then they'll dig up one of my shows and play it, which is kind of wonderful. You know, they'll play an old show and then somebody will email me and go, yeah, you're coming in fine on 5734 hegahertz out of Big Bend, Texas. I'm like, where the hell is that from? But yeah, BCQ sometimes reruns these shows, which I think is fabulous. And then before that, I was on the sister station, the WYEP, which was WAPS. Out of Akron, and I was on that station for about 6 or 7 years. And that was originally called Zombie.

I'm like, I don't know if I want to stuff envelopes. Somebody, some friends in here are just saying that it was Mantis, DJ Mantis, and the guy that did Phantom Motel actually says, you can go on this station. You can go on this station. You can do anything. You can do anything. And I'm like, oh, how incredible is that? There's only a couple stations in the whole country you can do that. Chaos, K-A-O-S. I was on there one day. That's out of near Olympia, Washington. Lived in Pacific Northwest for a hot minute, and I did one show, and it was too weird for Chaos. It was too weird for Olympia, which I thought was pretty amazing. That I thought, hey, here's a crazy North Pacific. Anything goes in the Pacific Northwest. They're wacky bohemians up there, and I get up there and they just scratching their head like, dude. Dude, you yell too much. And I started out, this is so, real quick, how I started out, my first, I still have a copy of this somewhere. My first radio show was on a Canton, Ohio station in like 1993. And I used to have to record my show on reel-to-reel tape. You probably know this story. I used to record it on reel-to-reel tape. And send it in. And I remember the one, and it ran it was four to 5 o'clock in the morning on a Sunday morning. And they actually, one time they fed the tape in backwards and forgot to rewind it and played the whole show backwards, which was my crowning achievement on radio. All right, are you ready for some more wacky fun? Yes, we have a half hour to go. Can't sleep, clowns will eat me. Alice Cooper, Zombo. Where I'm supposed to be in your brain, whether you like it or not, you rats.

Now that's how it's done. That was Little Victor. And I know it sounds like all bluesy and the Americans, but I think the dude's from Germany. And that was Another Sleepless Night by Little Victor. And let's see what else we heard. We heard, what's that buzz? I've been liking that buzz. Oh, you're going to get a bit of a buzz. Yeah. All right, we heard, that's actually snoring. Before that, we heard I Just Gotta Get Some Sleep, Jimmy Sauli, and The Vacant Lot with Don't Let Me Sleep. You're listening to this guy right here, and you're right over there. Look at that. About 15 minutes to go, and I should tell you about a show on the station. One more. I wish I could figure out who's on after me. I know his name, but I don't know his show. So what do we got here? Hey, I like this promo right here. Nobody ever reads this one. Zombo in your brain. Unstoppable off-the-rails radio that mows you over. Fridays, 10 a.m. to 1 p.m. Reading my own thing here. And you can hear the Encore show Mondays, 9 to noon. 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There's a SoundCloud page, and it's got the last like 6 or 7 years. So there, it's so much more than what you need. Let's see what else is happening. Taco Fest is happening this weekend, so that's a nice Pittsburgh thing. Oktoberfest season starts this weekend, so yeah, we're all over to joint with that. A big shout out to the Incline guys. That's nice. They sent me some nice mail today. I mentioned that earlier in the show, but I don't know if they were working, goofing off, or actually taking stuff from the gift shop to send to me. I don't know. Can't ever guess, man. It's a Pittsburgh thing. It's a crazy city. I like it a lot. All right, let's see here. What makes a community vibrant? I think the guys at the Incline. They make the community vibrant. They welcome public spaces in every neighborhood. They have clean air and water for... Oh, I'm talking about trees. Sorry, my mistake. They provide good jobs, strong local businesses. That's trees. That's right. So be an urban activist. Plant a tree today. Or there's some people that actually have that natural burial where they actually get buried with tree seeds. Yeah, a little too weird for my blood. You know, you get wrapped. They put tree seeds in you, wrap you in a sheet, and throw you in the ground, and you grow a tree out of you. Nothing I'm looking forward to. I'll tell you that. That's a long time sleeping in my book. Don't need no sleep. Frankie and the Witch Fingers, Zombo in your brain, RCT.

All right, winding things down here. That is little. That was the Abysmals with No Sleep Till Low Beat. Everything started off with what was before that? There was a song before that. I forget what it was. Oh, Frankie the Witch Fingers. Don't Need No Sleep. And this is Sleep by Little Willie John. Got time for one more tune? Let's see what I got here. Let's do this. I don't like that sound. I don't know why it's buzzing. That sounds terrible. All right, so needless to say, let's try this. I want to cut that. Pull this. Time for one more tune. There you gotta be that. All right, there we go. Now we're cooking. Rewind down with Stan Ridgway. God Sleeps in a Caboose. I Remain in Your Brain, WRCT. 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

And that was Like Spitting Out Copper by Portland trio Rhododendron. Rhododendron? I'm not sure. Anyway. And then I got a few classics coming up here, and then followed by some other things. And then after that, there'll be more things.

All right, you are that. That one went out to my folks. It's their wedding anniversary today, and big fans of the Pretenders there. Before that, we had some Replacements, and of course, Velvet Underground. And then we got some Beck here, and then we'll play some Bin Cuts.

All right, so that one was Wet Leg there with Pond Song. Got a couple messages for you real quick here. Hello? Hello? Is anyone out there? If you can hear this, drop by the Echo Chamber with DJ Echo Tuesdays at 6 to listen to good music together. 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

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Again, like I said, by some Money Fest.

You gotta love the beat on that first track, Manifest. It's so catchy. All right, got some D'Angelo for you and some Antonio Carlos coming up. It's really eclectic, I think, coming up. But yeah, stay tuned.

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In addition, got some live music coming up this weekend, actually. Tonight at the Government Center, Nice Strong Arm, Weird Paul Rock Band, Creedmoors. 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That's at 4. Tonight's is at 7:30. 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

All right, classic Nova there. Up next, we got a couple Tuareg blues tracks. Hope you enjoy them.

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Yeah. So that one was kind of fun. Not necessarily, not actually Tuareg blues, but still a fun one. And yeah, pretty, I would say, argued popularized by Death Grips sampling that one. So that's kind of cool.

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1: Yeah, that one was Yira Yira by Papito. And here's some more actual Tuareg blues. This one is by Tamikrist.

All right, so you just heard Hooky. That's a Philly band with Publix. After that was just now was $10 by Good Morning. And this brings me to the end of my set. So thanks for tuning in to 88.3 WRCT Pittsburgh, and specifically to the Lab Monday Fridays at 1. And I'll see you next week. Happy Friday, everybody.

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Hello, hello. There we go. Everything was set up wrong. Hi, this is DJ Owl. You're listening to Atlanta Twilight on WRCT Pittsburgh. There is an intense buzzing noise in my headphones, and I can barely hear myself talking. So this probably sounds really horrible, and I'm not sure what to do about it, but it's a mess. Thanks.

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Hello. 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We're really late. 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

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All right. 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All right. Let's tell you about the events coming up tonight, the 11th, Government Center, Nice Strong Arm, Weird Paul Rock Band, and the Creedmoor, 7:30 p.m. Tomorrow, 4 at Government Center, Girly Sound Festival, 8 p.m. at Funhouse of Mr. Smalls, the Charge-Ups with the Ferocious Ghosts and Aggressica. Wednesday, the 16th, Mr. Smalls Theater, 8 p.m., Brian Fallon and the Painkillers. 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Thursday, the 17th, Maverick Hotel has Black Power Under Authoritarianism with Mike, Benji, DJ QRX, and Billabox. Billabox at 8 p.m. is Abby Jean and the Shadow Band, Muzzle Tongue, and the Elastics. And finally, Wednesday, the 23rd, I feel like there are more events than this month, but whatever. Wednesday the 23rd, Stage A, 6:30 p.m., Rainbow Kitten Surprise, 7 p.m. at the Poetry Lounge, Missing, Death Instinct, Doors in the Labyrinth, and 8 p.m. at Government Center, Full Screen, Zinnia's Garden, Sunday Evening Drive, Nowhere Wolves, and Some Faith. Brother. All right. We got some other stuff coming up. Where's the other one? Okay. Oh, and I had to tell you, if you represent Pittsburgh-related musician, band, or venue and would like us to list your events in the music calendar, send an email. 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Calendar is updated each Saturday. Let's see, what else is going on? Pittsburgh Dragon Boat Festival, 8th Annual Pittsburgh Dragon Boat Festival, will take place on Saturday, October 10th, 2026, from 8:30 to 3:30 p.m. That doesn't make any sense. 8:30 a.m., I assume, to 3:30 p.m.? 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The festival brings together exciting sport of dragon boat racing, entertainment, food, and fun and family activities. Oh, boy. Unblurred is Pittsburgh's longest-running art crawl, running on the first ride of every month since 98, located on the 48 to 5500 blocks of Penn Avenue in the Garfield neighborhood. 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

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I'm DJ Al, flying in to tell you some stuff. 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

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I was thinking about transport today, right? Because I had the bike problem. Before that was That's Alright by Arthur Big Boy Crudup, famously done by Elvis, but that's the original. And I've been thinking about Elvis a lot lately. And I don't know if Elvis was a bad guy necessarily. I feel like a lot of it was the societal norms around him. And he wasn't a very educated man either. And I don't say that to be like, ho, ho, ho. But I do, you know, I think it's important for us as people of the present to, you know, to give credit to people like Arthur Crudup. So shout out to him. Before that was Michiko Naruke with Gunmetal Action from Wild Arms 3. Before that was At the Rebel's Core by Black Unicorn. Before that was I'm in Love by Tomoko Aran. Before that was Kate Bush with Running Up That Hill. Before that was Freezing Winds from Across the Lake by Bitter Old Wizard from Dungeons and Catacombs 8. And before that was Twilight by Electric Light Orchestra. Before that was Prologue by Electric Light Orchestra. This didn't get recorded on here. It's annoying. There was a bunch of cool stuff before that, but I didn't play. It was all like punk stuff, 70s punk stuff. Stooges, Love and Velvet Underground, great. Dead Boys, Suicide. The Jam, Ramones, they're all great. All right. This is Tomcat with Dejected Rock and Roll. Stick around. We're here on WRCT Pittsburgh. I am DJ Al. It's the Land of Twilight. Here until 5 p.m. We're going on a bike ride later. Maybe I'll see you. Critical mass, not mask. You can wear a mask if you want, though. All right. Talk to you later. Talk to you in a little bit. Flying out. 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

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Before that was Miki Matsubara, Mayunaka no Door. Before that was The Face by T-Square Plus. Before that was Tomcat with Ferrari, Kibun de Rock and Roll. And before that was Subway Ride by Luxury Elite. It's time for Noi. 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Hello, Gallo.

to restart something. Having a big issue. Noi got dumped by my digital player. Ever happened to you? No, he just is like, no. Heck no. Heck snow. What if it started snowing right now? What would you do? Do you ever, I don't know. You ever, I don't know? There we go. It's back.

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I can't imagine the average person throws away 24 pounds of food a month. That seems kind of crazy, but I'm sure they throw away a lot of food every month. I know I don't throw away that much food every month. So I don't know. I might be an outlier, though. Listening to Noy with Hello Gello.

Oh, wait, I messed some up. I'm going to have a cutout for a second. I'm going to have a cutout. Cutting out for a second. It's coming back. Don't be afraid. Don't be alarmed.

you are listening to WRCT Pittsburgh. I'm going to be out of here in a few minutes. We have about 3 minutes left. We're listening to Blue Hour by Quantum Echo from the album Blue Mirror. Love this album a lot. Great ambient stuff, kind of vaporwavy. Before that was The Times Are Crying, a.k.a. Jidaga Naiteru by Masahito Arai. It's from Gundam, Double Zeta Gundam. Which I still have to watch. Before that was Gats by Susumu Hirasawa, which is a cool track. It's the theme of Guts. Guts. In English, we say Guts. His name is really more like Guts. It's been a little like Guts earlier. I feel okay now. It's been a very rough morning. And now we're already in the afternoon, but it was a strange day. Before that was Hello Gallo by Noi, and before that was Zabel Stage by Capcom Sound Team Alpha Lila. Yeah, we're having some burglary situations in my neighborhood. The guy, doing some very aggressive stuff. Some guy apparently opened somebody's window, and they chased him away, and I don't know. It's a whole weird thing. I'm going to get out of here. I'm going to let you have fun with the rest of your day. Have a great weekend. I am going to go to I'm going to go to Critical Mass. We're going to ride some bikes. So come by. Say hello. I am wearing a white shirt that says Turkey. Turkey. Like a country. And it has the Nazaru on it. Thinking about events today that led to systemic attacks on Arabs and Muslims and Sikhs in the U.S. Attacks on the U.S. that then led to further attacks, cycles of violence, you know. But U.S. doing some stuff before that that, I don't know, you gotta look at where the power is, where the money is, right? It's easy to pass the buck. Anyway, take care of each other. Be safe. Do the right thing, always. Anyway, you are listening to WRCT Pittsburgh. I'm DJ Owl. I will see you next Friday, 3 to 5 p.m., for the Land of Twilight here on WRCT Pittsburgh. Thank you. Have a great day, and thanks for listening.

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Starting off with some chill music that's kind of reminiscent of songs that are on like the Sonic R Racing game, if you've ever played that before. It sounds like a bit modern, but it's also like kind of old as well. So pretty refreshing.

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The song you're listening to right now is Dysfunction by Scan Carriers. The song you heard before this one was You Got to Know by Capella. The song before that was the Technologicla Nightclub remix, Technologic being by Daft Punk, and then the remix artist being La Nightclub. And the song at the top of the hour was Do the Right Thing by The Bygraves. And if you're wondering what other shows are on WRCT, well, you're in for a treat. I'm going to tell you right now. It's alt, it's indie, it's a forest of sound. Wire yourself in. 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Another show we have is the Theme. 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Kind of a mixed bag today. We're going to have some, you know, some more traditional, I guess, music. I've been listening to a band called Refused, and you may have heard their song, New Noise. I believe it was like in an episode of The Bear, and I forget what scene it was, but it was a very intense scene. But I also like their other music, so I'm going to play some other tracks by the band Refused later. See you later.

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The last two songs you heard, the last one was The Night, Hostage remix by Star Eyes and Hostage, and the other song you heard before that was White Gloves by Star Eyes as well. The song you're listening to right now is Sister by Piernik Kowski and J-A-C-E-K Sienkiewicz. I believe I'm maybe pronouncing that wrong, most likely. But yeah, Sister by Pier, P-I-E-R-N-I-K-O-W-S-K-I, if you're looking, and that should be enough to find the song. 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Yeah. Very, very chill vibe today. Yeah, and we have some more songs coming up, as you would have on a radio show. Who would have thunk?

0: 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And you may be wondering, I thought this was, you know, a techno, you know, kind of upbeat show. What's going on here? Well, that's the nature of freeform radio, y'all. You can play a lot of different genres, swap back and forth, just like you would swap back and forth a radio station and turning a dial. Isn't that joyous? The song I'm listening to right now is La Lome. I believe La Tierra is how you might pronounce that. T-I-J-E-R-A and then L-A. La Tierra by La Lome. L-O-M. La Lome. The song before that was Jill Glute, Swansea. And the song before that was Happy Fortune Studio, Toonami. Yeah. While I have your attention, let's go over some public service announcements. Think about 10 of the apartments or dorm buildings on campus. Statistically, that's how many college housing fires happen every single day in this country. According to the latest NFPA data, we're seeing over 3,300 fires a year. And the wildest part? 3 out of every 4 start in the kitchen. We get it. You're tired, you're busy, or maybe you just got back from a long night out. But cooking while buzzed or walking away from a hot stove is how 58% of student fire injuries happen. Set a timer, stay in the kitchen, and if you've been drinking, stick to a bag of chips. Don't let you or your roommates become a statistic. 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The number again is 412-431-8963. Yeah. Well, let's get back to the show, shall we?
1: We shall.

We got more coming right now. There's more coming. We're gonna get a little sort of a session going here. A bit of a session that will feature the rhythm section.

You're listening to WRCT Pittsburgh with the last 5 minutes of Fast Track. The last two songs you heard were by Refused. And the last song you heard was Liberation Frequency, and the one before that was The Deadly Rhythm, and they're both off the album The Shape of Punk to Come. I only have recently listened to this album, even though I've kind of listened to songs here and there off of it. Listening through it all the way through, and I don't do that with a lot of music, it's a pretty, like, solid, like, you can feel that there's a concept for the whole thing. And that's why I've been kind of listening to it on repeat for this month. And it just, like, feels like a solid, like, piece of work. And the song you're listening to right now in the background is Jam and Spoon, Stella. And from what I was able to gather off of YouTube when I found a, like, really old recording of just, like, a rave, this is a pretty popular song. And there's a lot of people reminiscing about the times in the past. Back to the music. That's the end of my little anecdote.

All right. Another successful show in the books, as the saying goes. The last song we'll leave off is a song that I heard on WRCT recently. Was, I think, either coming in for my show or wrapping up. She Sells Sanctuary by The Cult. Enjoy. This has been Crimson Shift. See you next week. Toodles.

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And welcome back to From Ipanema to the World. I am Flavio Chamis. Tonight, we have a program with a brand newly released album called MPB4, Sinfonico, Symphonic, MPB4. MPB4 is a vocal group. MPB means Música Popular Brasileira, Brazilian Popular Music. In 2024, the Petrobras Symphony Orchestra and MPB4 took the stage at the Teatro Riachuelo in Rio for the project Symphonic MPB4, which later was released as an album celebrating the journey of one of Brazilian's popular music's most important groups through a dialogue with a symphonic sound. It was conducted by Maestro Felipe Prazeres, and the concert brought four male voices spanning generations: Aquiles Rio, Dalmo Medeiros, Miltinho, and Paulo Malaguti Pauleira. Great classics that are part of the MPB4 history were then presented in new orchestral arrangements. The repertoire includes songs by Chico Buarque, Tom Jobim, Dori Caymmi, Milton Nascimento, João Bosco, among others. The concept originated from a concert held in October 2024 when MPB4 and the Petrobras Symphonic Orchestra came together to celebrate 60 years of this vocal group. The performance success led to the creation of this album. The arrangements were made by Jaime Alain, Itamar Assieri, Gilson Santos, and Paulo Malaguti Pereira. Symphonic MPB4 bridges the tradition of Brazilian popular music with the richness of a symphonic ensemble, celebrating the diversity and enduring power of a timeless repertoire.

We just heard Falando de Amor, Talking About Love. It was performed by EMI, BB4 and the Petrobras Symphony Orchestra. With a career spanning over six decades, this vocal group, EMI, BB4, is one of Brazil's most important vocal groups, having built a legacy defined by performances of works that have become benchmarks in Brazilian popular music. MPB4, short for Música Popular Brasileira Quartet, was formed in Niterói, which is in the state of Rio, in 1965. That means they have been active for 61 years, and that is registered in the Brazilian edition of the Guinness Book of Records. The group is considered among the best vocal groups of Brazil.

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2: 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Thank you so much for listening to From Ipanema to the World. I am Flavio Chamis. 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